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Tickets and information are available at Next Stage Arts. Well, I think it's nextstagearts.com is their website. 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
7: Welcome. This is What's My Wine? This evening we're going to be looking at the Veneto region of Italy. With Joe Canini, Keith Zimmerman, and myself, Cynthia Reeves, you're listening to WOOL Radio, 91.5 FM, out of Bellows Falls, Vermont. In the Oz Clark Wine Bible, he notes about the region called Veneto, which is the uppermost northeast corner of Italy. He says it's likely that one of your first experiences of Italian wine was a bottle of Veneto wine. It could have been Soave, Bardolino, or Valpolicella, or Bianco, Rosso, Merlot, or Tokaj del Veneto, or even a Pinot Grigio. For not only does the Veneto produce a vast array of wines, but it also churns out a huge volume from vineyards all over the region, from the shores of Lake Garda in the west to the Piave Valley in the east, from the alpine foothills in the north that stretch as far as Trentino to the dull, monotonous flatlands of the Po Valley to the south. The quality varies from anonymous whites and weedy reds to the few outstanding wines produced in the Valpolicella and Soave Classico zones in the hills that flank Verona. This is a part of Italy where you think instantly and perhaps only of Venice, and not realizing that there's this rich trove of diverse landscape and amazing wines that also come from this region, extending from Venice north and then west. So this evening we're going to be looking at, I think, there's 7 wines in the lineup, and we actually are going to start with a Soave, which is a white wine, and then the balance of the wines that we'll be tasting are reds from Bardolino through Valpolicella to the queen of the red wines from the Veneto region, the beautiful Amarone, very, very deep, beautiful red wines. Joe, I'd like to ask you to explain the Soave and why you chose this particular white wine to kick off this tour of Veneto.
8: The Soave is, in terms of white wines, probably the most important white wine in the Veneto. As you mentioned, reading Oz Clark's thing, it has been one of the places where there have been semblance of quality wine instead of just bulk wine. And that has to do with mostly with situation and terroir. And so if you're growing Garganega, which is the grape, 100% goes into Soave's Garganega. There are some lesser quality Soave's where you can blend a little bit of other grape varietals into it, including things like Chardonnay and things like that. But 100% Garganega is usually what you'll find in the Soave Classico designation. So Classico always designates a place, and the place is a collection of

0: villages, and they all have elevation in them. And that's the one of the great things about quality winemaking is typically you're looking for old river valleys and some kind of elevation change so that the temperature changes from morning to night or from the hot of the day to the cool of the night are quite dramatic. Provides acidity in the grapes, and that's a key thing.
1: Can I just ask you to clarify a little further? So you just said the Classico is an aggregation of villages, but with altitude, with elevation, so does Classico mean from a higher...
0: No, I think it just means it, Classico is like where would the best grapes have been grown over time.
1: Oh, I
0: so I think it, almost by default, you end up with a lot of these places having hillside villages around them or something like that. But the Suave in particular have these amazing terraces of vines and properties and a great combination of both volcanic soils and some limestone, so marine sedimentary. So as this whole area was underwater at one point in time. And a lot of eruptions happened during that time, creating said hills and you know, subsea eruptions, really. And that created this deep, dark basalt kind of volcanic soil. And Suave happens to really thrive in terms of a profile when you get the combination of volcanic and a little bit of limestone. So this first wine that I'm bringing is from Il Bestri Valdi, and which is a house which has only been around for a couple of generations and now is being run by a daughter and son-in-law team. They are super serious about the wines that they produce, and they do produce the range of wines that you would find in the Veneto, from Suave and Bardolino all the way through to Valpolicella and Amarones. They are intensely concerned with organic farming and biodiversity, and so daughter and son-in-law not only are winemakers and wine growers, but beekeepers. And so the label on this wine is of a stylized bee. It's quite beautiful.
1: I love the label.
0: Yeah,
1: it's beautiful.
0: The wine that we're actually looking at is a Suave Classico called Senghialta, and it's what they would call now in the Veneto a cru Suave, and that's what's happening. Like this whole idea of the baggage of history and having lots of volume and low quality Suave Bola, that is going away. And now Suave is being presented as something that should be of a particular place, meaning a particular vineyard. So that's what we have here.
2: Let me help clarify a little bit of the Classico.
1: Oh, yeah, thank you.
2: So just using Valpolicella as an example, not Suave, but Valpolicella. So Valpolicella, the Classico DOC came in 1968. And that's when the growers around Valpolicella, they were expanding the area that would fall under the DOC. And so they defined what had been a smaller area, Classico, the name.
1: So it's sort of discerning the better quality and identifying that for the purchaser.
0: Yes. And I think there are also some possibilities once you get into either Classico or Classico Superiore where fermentation and aging techniques differ. It might not be all stainless steel. There might be wood involved or big barrels involved. And so I think all those things.
2: I mean, I think there's some, from my understanding, there are some pretty good producers that fall out of the Classico area. So it's not 100% quality. I mean, there are some good producers outside of the Classico area, but traditionally it's around those towns.
0: And there's like five of them.
2: Yeah.
1: And so then what is the process by which, if you're a new vintner, and how do you apply to have your wine included in that Classico designation?
2: It would have to be within those five. I can't remember the villages' names, but it would have to be within that geographic area.
0: In order to get Classico. Mm-hmm. In order to get just the DOC designation, you have to show them what you're doing. You have to show what your vineyards are planted to, because there are requirements on grapes that can be grown and put into Valpolicella.
2: Yep.
0: Typically speaking, they're Corvina, Molinara, and Rodinella. Rodinella. Those are the three majors, but Corvina and Corvone are like the big ones. Usually 70% of the Valpolicella is made up from that grape. But what you're growing and how you're growing it, in other words, and what your winery looks like, if that is part of your situations, because it's all pretty they want to regulate it because mm-hmm, they're trying to keep mm-hmm. their price points safe.
1: Well, and also what you were saying a few minutes ago, it mimics what was happening, what we were noting in Abruzzo, another region where it's sort of a workhorse. They're producing like huge volumes of wine over the decades, but it was always considered to be a lesser quality wine.
0: Right.
1: And then only by careful cultivation and really honing in on the quality of the wine that's being produced, all of that shared reputation is becoming more elevated in Abruzzo. And it sounds like the same thing is happening in Veneto. I remember, you know, Soave being served at dinner parties 20 years ago, and it was like eye-rolling, groaningly bad, right?
0: Yeah.
1: And, you know, now things have changed because they have this Classico designation, et cetera.
0: Came in large jugs, I recall.
1: Yes, exactly.
0: Yeah. And that was fun. It introduced a lot of people to Italian wine, and that's
1: of course,
0: good.
1: Of course.
2: When I was visiting Vincenza, which is in the Veneto region, I was talking with a restaurateur there about the younger winemakers. And what they had done, and they'd gone back and found old notebooks of wines that had been produced 100, 200, 300 years ago, and they were trying to follow those recipes to find, you know, find the history of the wines versus the, you know, ultra new way of making wine. So there's kind of that return also to improving quality. I mean, the bulk is still there.
0: Yeah. Oh, yeah.
2: But they're also trying to narrow in on the quality level.
0: Smaller batch, more yeah. kind of bespoke yeah. wines. Yeah. And that's what we have here in the Soave. I mean, that's what has been attempted here. Just recently came across this wine, and I love Soave myself, and I've had some really good, like what they call cru Soaves. And these wines are very, very capable of aging for 10 years, these white wines. And they, typically speaking, if you give them that chance, they just become this kind of honey-laden situation,
1: nice.
0: Which is just so so nice, because oftentimes Soave has a nice mouthfeel to it.
2: That's beautiful mouthfeel. Very unctuous. The honey is right on. I mean, I think you've got some of that going on in this wine.
0: I also get rock, though. You know, it's that basalt
2: the mineral,
0: minerality.
2: The minerals there.
0: It's mouthwatering. It's actually quite juicy, as
1: oh,
0: we would say.
1: Lovely.
0: Makes your mouth water.
1: It's lovely.
0: You know?
1: See, I'm also tasting some citrus in this.
0: Absolutely.
1: You know, the citrus and that basalt in combination is really, really quite elegant. And this is a white wine that has what I would call some structure.
2: You know, it's got almost the Chardonnay weight to it. This
0: it does, but it's 100% Gar.
2: I know.
0: Yeah,
2: I know.
0: Like,
2: I mean, I'm just trying
0: it does
2: to
0: have
2: about
0: that weight. Yeah.
1: One thing I wanted to ask, it was in regard to this idea about this basalt. This was the sediment that was from the ocean bed.
0: From volcanic eruptions under the ocean bed.
1: Yes, and then there was the upwelling of the Alps.
0: Also,
1: and
0: that.
1: To the north of Veneto, we have the Dolomites.
0: Yeah, and in terms of this whole area, there's a line of what do they call it, a fault line, right? And that fault line is then kind of repeated by these waves, these wonderful little waves of north-south facing hills, right? So then anything off of it would be going to the southwest or to the southeast. And so those are the hills that all these terraces are built. And so it's really, those are the five towns at the center of those are what we think of as kind of the five cru sites, the Classico sites.
1: Yes.
0: Yeah. So I always find that really interesting, like how ancient seabeds, ancient riverbeds are really the lifeblood of these vines. Because there's water down there somewhere, or there's good minerality.
1: It's such great imagery
0: something.
1: As well.
0: Yeah.
1: It just really sets the stage. I have to say, this wine is so lovely, and I had always thought of Soaves as being very soft, and this is decidedly not soft. It's got such great good, character yeah. and structure.
0: Yeah, I find it to be interesting and also consistent with a couple of the other cru Soavia, which is another big house, make a cru Soave Classico called Monte Carbone, and it's very similar to this, and it has that weight, that structure, that it's got. This has beautiful, like almost tropical fruit overtones. So great food wine, but also something lovely to just sit here and sip. It's very nice.
1: Which I could easily do.
0: Yeah. if we didn't have seven more, six more to taste.
1: The other thing that was a surprise to me was to realize that the Bardolino came from this region. The Valpolicella, I knew, the Amarone, the the Bardolino, is that sort of like the stepson of this flight of wines, or how does it fit in?
0: May have been more famous earlier in terms of history than Valpolicella. Amarone was like is an afterthought. That's a 20th century, late 20th century
1: really?
0: Invention. Yeah, Valpolicella, no, but Amarone, yeah. But the I think the Bardolino was around earlier, had more notoriety at one point, and that may be because Bardolino is closest to Lake Garda on the far west part of this region, and there are some hillsides and that have all those ingredients, but just the proximity to the lake and the warming influence of the lake just makes the wines. I mean, I haven't had many Bardolino. I'm really looking forward to this, but historically thinking, I think they've been considered pretty wines as opposed to more substantial wines. Meaning
1: yes.
0: by that, a little bit lighter. A little bit more fun,
1: so,
0: a little
1: sort
0: bit
1: of
0: more
1: like
0: fruit
1: what
0: forward.
1: The Dolcetta would be to the Barbera, for example, I mean, or something
0: yeah,
1: like that.
0: Yeah, that's a good comparison, mm-hmm. probably. Yeah, I think it is.
1: So lighter in color. And I was so happy to have found this the other day, and I chose it without knowing that we were going to be going into the Veneto region. So it was a good serendipity to have come across this wine, and I was just intrigued by it, intrigued by the label, the vintner, and thought that it would be a good wine to experiment with in terms of food pairings. So
0: the label Frage, right?
1: Mm-hmm.
0: Strawberries,
1: mm-hmm.
0: Yeah, in Italian Frage.
1: Mm-hmm.
0: Fragole, little wild strawberries.
1: Oh my goodness, the nose
0: yeah,
1: is
0: it's really
1: so,
0: jumped right out, doesn't it?
1: So aromatic, so beautiful. It actually has that waft of strawberry right at the top.
0: That's surprising to me because I was expecting something fairly thin, and I don't find it that way at all. And it's got nice, assertive primary fruit flavors that, and the aromas that match them that are jumping out of the glass. But there's also this characteristic. I mean, we are talking the same grapes, right? Corvina, and in this case, Rondinella is the main other grape. So it's not surprising that I get this little tar thing at the very, very end, which is very interesting.
2: A little wafting in the aroma of smoke, actually.
1: There's
2: a fruit, but behind that fruit, there's this
0: yeah.
2: little...
0: That's what I think, almost that tarry thing was almost, I was
2: yeah,
0: trying to get
2: kind
0: at
2: of
0: that.
2: Tarry thing.
1: And also, for me, it sort of thins out at the end. I actually don't mind, because for a nice, light red wine, you kind of want that evanescent sense of the whole thing.
0: It's suggested sometimes to just chill them just a little bit. And I could see they're not overly chilled, just a little bit, like you would do a Cerasuolo or maybe even
1: yes, exactly.
0: a Beaujolais.
1: Mm-hmm.
0: It has a tendency when you do that to just amplify the fruit at the front.
1: So one of the descriptions of this style of winemaking, the Bardolino, that I found is that the wines are fruity and fragrant with aromas of red cherry, black fruit, and baking spice, which is unusual. I'm not getting that in this particular wine, not for me. Carry through to the palate, which has fine tannins, a juicy acidity, and a hint of salinity as well. As you said, Joe, the production is focused around this chain of hills with a morainic soil, which is a fancy term for glacial debris. The Bardolino classical wines come from the traditional growing areas also on these hills, a boundary created to add a quality distinction from regular Bardolino that often hails from the plains. So, you know, again, I have to comment that every time we talk about wines and these subtle variations, and when you study the subtle variations, they become more and more distinct, is it's always coming back to the what is the soil, what is the ground that's producing these grapes. So you mentioned that the Bardolino is from these southeastern shores of Lake Garda.
0: This would be going around the southern corner of Lake Garda, you would be heading towards Rome. So you'd be Lombardy, I think, is where you would be next. It looks on the map in terms of latitude, longitude, you're looking at more Burgundy than you are Bordeaux. Like, in other words, right around the 45th parallel. And I think this reads like that kind of wine, doesn't it? In terms
2: it
0: of expression.
2: It has that freshness to it. I mean, yeah. Or Gamay. I mean,
0: yeah, or Gamay, yeah.
1: The Gamay, that resonates with me, yeah. Well, I think this is such a delicious wine. And again, because it's this lighter style, sort of like what a Dolcetta would be, or a Cerasuolo comes to mind as well.
0: Yeah, it does.
1: It's so lovely for a summer red to have with chicken on the grill or something
0: even
1: like that.
0: Swordfish on the grill.
1: Yeah.
0: Swordfish on the grill would be really good.
1: And by the way, if any of you would like to explore the wines or see exactly which wines we're tasting, you can log on to whatsmywineradio.com. And we have the wines that we're highlighting in any given show and ideas where you might be able to find them. So now we're going to embark on, it's actually a flight of four Valpolicella.
2: So the Valpolicella is the bigger area. Valpolicella, DOC.
0: The whole thing.
2: It's the whole thing.
0: All the way from almost to Venice, all the way over to Lake Garda.
2: Yeah. It's a fairly large region. They produce a lot of wine. Valpolicella Classico is around these villages. It's the old area before Valpolicella was expanded regionally in 1968. It's a more delineated area within the greater Valpolicella area. The Superiore, when it's labeled Superiore, it means that that wine has at least a minimum of 11% alcohol, though that seems pretty low to me.
1: Very light, yeah.
2: But what they were probably trying to get at was that the grapes were allowed to ripen to a high enough level so that the wines are stable and more robust. There's the other wine that we're going to taste. The last one is Amarone, and that's where they pick the grapes and they put them on racks. And they let them raisin so that a lot of the moisture leaves the grape. And that has to stay on those racks for at least 100 days.
1: That is amazing.
0: Without molding, without anything. So they
1: How
0: have
1: do
0: these
1: you do
0: big
1: that?
0: Big barns, open like half-open barns with airflow.
2: Yeah.
0: It's all about airflow.
1: Wow.
2: The airflow moving.
0: Appassimento.
2: It's called appassimento. For Amarone, they don't press them until January or February. So they pick them in September. They put them on these racks, they dry them.
0: They lose about 30% of their volume, their liquid volume.
1: I bet.
2: That concentrates the sugar. So the Valpolicella Ripasso is once they've made the Amarone and they run this Valpolicella, the wine they already made back in October, September, they pour that over
0: the grape skins and mark of the
2: Valpolicella, which still has some sugar left in it. And so it goes through a secondary fermentation.
0: With these very concentrated kind of aromas and all these properties. And so they're picking up some of that, and they're picking up color. And so that's the first wine, as I look across the thing, where I see a marked change in color.
1: With the Ripasso?
0: Mm-hmm. Well, actually, I mean, I think the Superiore you get there too, because oftentimes they are allowed to blend actually a little bit of vinified Amarone into that. That gets more more flavor.
2: Yeah, they may not let the grapes raisin that long, but they do a little raisining.
0: Right.
2: They can.
0: Yeah.
1: But what you're describing is for the Valpolicella Ripasso, which is the highest gradation, it sounds like, of the Valpolicella style of winemaking, that it makes use of whatever is left over, sort of like the tailings of the making of the Amarone.
2: Yes, that's correct.
1: Like whatever is residual in those concentrated raisin-like grapes, they're extracting out the last of whatever could be culled out of it in order to get great flavor, right? Mm-hmm. So just to reiterate, we have four Valpolicellas that we're going to be tasting. The first one is just regular. That's a wine that I picked up the other day. It's called Brigaldara. Then there's the second gradation, which is the Valpolicella Classico. The next is the Classico Superiore, which sounds very fancy, superior. And then the Valpolicella Ripasso, which is with the Amarone remnants that have been contributed back to the Valpolicella style of winemaking. So before we taste this, I just want to remind you that you're listening to WOOL Radio out of Bellows Falls. And this is What's My Wine? We're looking at the wines from the Veneto region, from a beautiful white Suave, through a red, very light, beautiful, balanced red Bardolino. And now we're going to be tasting four successive gradations or designations of Valpolicella. So let's try the first one, which is, again, the vintner Brigaldara. That's 13%.
0: The grapes here, again, Corvina at 55%, Corvinone at 25%, and then Rondinella at 20%. And this winery is one of several owned by the Cesari family. There are three or four major families that control a lot of production throughout this area. and they control some production, which would fall into that bulk category, probably supermarket wines, but they also go right up to some pretty fancy wines.
2: They're only about 90 acres. So
0: at this vineyard.
2: So I think that if that's a wine family, then to be a brand within their production area. Maybe something similar would be Gallo in California. Gallo is huge, huge, huge producer of wine. But they do own vineyards in Sonoma and other parts of California, and they label them specifically a different brand.
1: So trying to make a distinction between the sort of the supermarket brand to something a little bit more elevated.
2: Fine wine.
1: I like this wine very much. I like the lightness of this. I think the Bardolino for me was showing a little bit more complexion.
0: I think so. I think it was.
1: This is a little bit thinner, but it's, I'm sure with charcuterie or something, it's just going to be lovely.
0: It's true to form. I mean, this is a correct Valpolicella. And the color is, it's only a few levels up from rosé, right? Cerasuolo in many cases is darker than this.
1: There's some nice sort of tannin quality to it. You know, slight tannin.
0: It has smokiness or tarriness or earthiness or something that it has that little bitterness at the end. And I think that people pick up on that. It's a nice bitterness.
1: It finishes.
0: Yep.
2: Of course, those red fruit berries, again, to me, are right there. Cherry, strawberry, raspberry. You know, there's a little spice going on in the nose to me in this wine, which was kind of surprising.
1: And that's interesting because that's what was mentioned in the write-up about the Bardolino, that there would be some baking spices in there, which I didn't pick up on in the Bardolino, but in this, I understand why you could say there's hints of that there,
0: I think we have 40 to 50-year-old vines here. That might have a little bit something to do with that added layer of complexity. It is stainless steel fermentation, but they do pump over twice a day for, I think, 7 days. That's a fairly good or aggressive way to get more out of whatever is in the tank.
2: Yeah, so what happens, for those who aren't that familiar with winemaking, with the red grapes, the yeast are producing carbon dioxide that's in an anaerobic and a closed environment. So the yeast is eating the sugar, and one of the byproducts is carbon dioxide. In red grapes, the grapes float to the top of the tank. So you've got a clearer juice down below, and you've got a layer of skins at the top. So in the traditional way, you would punch that, they call it punching down, or pouring over. That gets to extraction of the skin color into the wine. So you want to push those skins down into the juice again. And then they float back to the top and you push them down again, or you pump over the juice.
1: So I've always wondered what that term punching down actually meant. And now I've got, this wonderful picture in my mind clear liquid underneath.
2: And you take wooden paddles and push it down, or as Joe was talking about, in the modern winemaking, there's pumps and you can pump it over with a hose.
0: So you take the wine that's in the tank, pump it over the skins and drive it down into the juice.
2: Exactly.
0: That's another way to get that agitation.
1: So I visited this vineyard, I think it was in Saint-Emilion, and it was a woman vintner, and she was up on these huge concrete tanks with a wooden...
2: punching down.
1: And her hands and arms up to her forearms were completely red with the juice of the grape, and it was really quite a picture.
0: It's what happens.
1: I know, it's sweat equity. Sweat equity in winemaking. In one of the places where I did research, it said for the Valpolicella, it is lean, quaffable, and fruity. And because it tends to be light in profile, some winemakers employ techniques to achieve the greater depth, complexity, and richness. So I think that's what you guys were just talking about. How do you macerate and re-aerate, work it again to extract whatever you can out of the...
2: Yeah, that's really the winemaker, in my view, their choice. So in Joe was mentioning that this one spends about, and I think the Bardolino too, is about 7 days of skin contact.
1: Mm-hmm.
2: They're also looking at the temperature of the fermentation, and maybe they want on some of these wines, maybe instead of 7 days, it's 10 days or 2 weeks before they press the juice off. That's a winemaker choice.
1: With that, let's go to the Valpolicella Classico, because now this by rights should be, one would assume, maybe a little bit more muscle.
2: No, the Classico is really, it's just more, it could be, but it's really more specific regional. within the region.
1: So it's a geographic description rather than quality.
2: It may be better quality, but it doesn't necessarily 100% say that.
1: Okay, well, we're so lucky we're going to find out.
0: Yeah, I think here we have from Cala Bionda is the house, the Valpolicella Classico, DOC. Same grapes. We're going to hear this all the way through. 70% Corvina, 20% Corvinone, so that's your 90%. And then a mixture, last 10% is a mixture of Rondinella and Molinara. As we said, the Classico is really more a place, the classic zone of Valpolicella. As Keith said before Valpolicella DOC expanded, it was the original, so they called it Classico. These vineyards are all in these hilly positions. There are several, and the altitude is 100 to 300 meters above sea level, so that's quite high, actually. So that gives you that diurnal change, that temperature change. And we have stainless steel fermentation, skin contact for 7 days again, and then the wine ages for 5 months.
1: It says here that the best vineyard sites for the Classico zone, they are traditional growing areas near the villages of Fumane, Marano, and Negrar. The warmer, well-drained slopes, often comprised of calcareous, volcanic and clay-rich soils, which deliver Corvina, the Corvina grape, of fuller body and flavor than the fruit from the plains. So that reiterates what you were saying. It's 12.5%, which for red wine I think is quite light.
0: So this family is a really interesting family, too. Castellani family. Been around for a long time, but the generation now, in 1902 is when they founded this winery. The generation now are two brothers. One, classically, one who's the winemaker, one who is the viticulturist, so the guy who's in the vines all day. So it's a perfect family from that standpoint. The sisters are in marketing. Several generations and 29 hectares of vines.
1: Boutique, I always like hearing that. Yeah. You know, it just always, you know, the implication is they are all in. They're really wanting to do a great product, so they're trying to export and get their wines known.
2: And this wine, the Bartolino, that's also a small family.
1: It's a very different than this first Valpolicella, which was the
0: Cesari family.
1: They would have probably a pretty large holding.
0: Yeah. The Bartolino was a woman who founded the winery, and it's small.
2: And her daughter's in it. Working with her.
1: So, you know, I was looking for the history of winemaking in this region.
2: Well, it goes back to the Roman.
1: It does.
2: Plenty the Elder
0: was drinking Suave.
2: It goes back a long time. Nice. And, you know, in this area, too, wasn't Italy. It was part of Austria, right?
0: That confuses things, actually.
2: You know, it's when did Italy become Italy? 1870-ish or something,
1: right,
2: somewhere around there.
1: It's a new country, basically.
2: They've been making wine there for a long time.
0: It's such an interesting area, even in the context of Italy. You've mentioned all the changes in terms of who's laid claim to the land. But the Venetians, for 1,000 years, have been travelers, have been worldly people who have gone, and so they're always open to new ideas, to new grape varietals, or at some point coming into the areas.
1: And at the same time, you know, if you think about the history, I mean, Venice was like the portal to the world. So everything was pouring through their harbors, and I'm sure that it had a significant influence on them. And at the same time, it gave them the perfect opportunity to send their wonderful Suave or whatever style of winemaking out to the world as well.
0: Interesting thing, like small 29 hectares or whatever. This family from their own property puts out 7-8 different crus, whites, all the way to the Recciottos.
1: Seven different crus from this very small, small parcel,
2: right? And it's hard to say what they were doing. I mean, it could be that they've got, you know, young vines, you know, as they're replacing that have reached their maturity level they aren't producing enough any longer, so they pulled those vines. When we talk Amarone in a little while, I can jump into it now. With Amarone, you have to be very selective on your grape cluster, because you can't put a grape onto the trays that's got fungus or any problems.
0: Because you're putting everything at risk at that point.
2: You cannot do that. So you've got to handpick every grape bunch. The grape bunches that won't stand the test of time with Amarone, they go into your other wine. So
1: Oh, but wait a minute. Before you go on, wasn't there a wine, was it when we were talking about the Malbec, where there was a little fungus that was incorporated into the wine?
0: Well, white wines, you get that noble rot, and that's a good fungus,
1: yeah.
0: Right? But
1: yeah.
0: It's not necessarily what you're going to get here.
2: Can get a little of that as they're drying out those grapes. But
1: interesting.
0: But the other point, from all these plots that they have in this 29 hectares, for the most part, they're not co-vinifying anything. They're vinifying everything separately. So the Corvina is vinified separately. The Corvinone is vinified separately. So, and then they're blended into various things, either the Valpolicella Superiore Classico, or maybe the Rapasso, or maybe the Amarone, most certainly the Amarone. But then you have these things left that don't make it into the blend or whatever. And that's probably what they're doing, vinifying separately because it was good enough to bottle.
1: Very smart,
0: yeah.
1: Right? Very, very smart. So I think we should go to this next bottle, which is
0: the Superiore from Buglioni, and it's called Imperfetto Valpolicella Classico.
1: Well, actually, I do have to say, on the label, they've had a play on words. They have perfetto, which is perfect.
0: Yeah.
1: And in parentheses in front of it is a I apostrophe M, like I'm perfect.
0: Well, there's a story to this label that I
1: Please.
0: Read anyway, which is the guy who's putting this together really felt like he had an absolutely perfect vineyard and perfect fruit for great Valpolicella. And he went to name the wine, the name of that vineyard. And somebody already had claimed a name that was too similar. So they said, well, you can't have that. And so he named it Imperfetto with that play on words.
1: Yes.
0: Because he had a perfect wine with an imperfect name.
1: That's
0: and
1: really
0: that,
1: good.
0: And that was a story right. that I read anyway.
2: I read that same story.
1: Oh, that's really good. I like that. I didn't read that story.
0: and the I am in parentheses, I guess a friend said that he should change that to label to that after he had been doing it for a while.
2: Yeah.
0: And it just said Imperfetto. And now it's like,
2: I'm Imperfetto.
1: That's good. That's very good.
0: So there's some interesting things about this one, I thought. We've taken a little bit more of a leap in that things can happen in this Superiore categorization, which give the winemaker some flexibility. The point that they're striving for is either more concentration, more color, more importance to the wine. You can do that by vinifying more of a dried grape, a Appassimento Amarone type, and blend that into your regular fermentation of Valpolicella. That's one way to do it. The other way to do it is kind of more towards the Rapasso way, where you're pumping over the must from another year. But in this case, they are vinifying and adding some Amarone dried fruit or partially dried fruit into the wine when it gets finished. And then they're aging it in big 50 hectoliter tonneau, which is oak.
2: That's about 600 gallons.
0: Yeah, which is a big barrel.
2: That's a big tank.
1: I just took a taste, and there's, like, for me, dried cherry in this.
0: Yeah.
1: It's just very, very lovely, and it has more depth of flavor than the other Valpolicella. You know, there's been a gradation of color, actually, all the way through from the Bartolino up to this denomination of Valpolicella.
0: This one really jumps off, though, as a much darker, to me,
1: different,
0: it's like the color is really extracted here. And with that extraction, you're getting, I think, a lot of other things, too. You know, that whole baking spice thing is starting to be more prominent.
1: Mm. But then I also feel like you can taste the wood.
2: To me, you feel it on your teeth a little bit.
0: I think the effect of that, to me, is it just extends the wine from the middle, and it keeps going
1: exactly
0: towards the end
1: exactly.
0: to that kind of little smoky finish.
1: Which these other Valpolicellas didn't have. They didn't have a long finish. And now here we have something that's has a little bit more staying power in terms of its in the mouth as
2: right.
1: you taste it.
2: I mean,
1: it.
2: Like that Bartolino, it was lovely, but it
1: I
2: was,
1: know.
2: Like, it was there
1: gone.
2: And it was gone.
1: Yeah.
2: Lovely, it was there and gone.
1: And that's right. Very ephemeral. Ephemeral would be a good word.
0: So that's exactly what we have here. We had a wine that was vinified like as a Valpolicella would be, but then there was another section of fermentation that was done with dried grapes or partially dried grapes. And then 20 months in the cellar. And 8 months of that is in wood.
1: There's a totally different style at work here.
0: You know, that middle part that we're trying to think, it's like licorice.
1: I'm not sure I'm picking that up, so I'm going to have to taste it again, obviously. Let's see if I can discern that. I don't know.
2: I would pick that up.
1: I would describe it a different way. I'm going to have to think about that.
0: And we haven't talked sort of general price points here. These are all kind of moderately priced wines.
1: Except for maybe the Amarone,
0: I brought the Amarone, and I actually think I found the Amarone in a store at and there were a couple bottles left in sort of the Ben Ed sections, which is always one of my weak points. I go over there to see what might be there.
1: That's right.
0: And and I saw these, and for Amarone, they were inexpensive.
1: And that's one thing I'm so glad we're actually looking at the Valpolicellas, because typically they are priced so reasonably, and certainly the Bartolinos are as well. It's been a long time since I've bought a Suave, so I have no idea.
0: That Suave, they're reasonable still.
2: They're very reasonable.
0: Even the crew, like that would be a crew Suave, that still would fall in the reasonable category.
1: That's great. Would. So I'm going to suggest that maybe it's dried fig instead of licorice.
0: Maybe a dried fig.
1: Yeah. That's the deeper part of the taste that I'm getting. So we've embarked on a beautiful survey thus far of wines from the Veneto region, from Suave, which is a white wine, to Bartolino, now through to, we're going to be tasting the fourth in a run of Valpolicellas, which is a very interesting examination of the four distinct gradations of quality or denomination of the Valpolicella wines out of Veneto. And to conclude, we'll be looking at the Amarone, which is sort of, as I said before, the queen of the wines from Veneto. This is WOOL Radio 91.5 FM, and the program is What's My Wine? With Keith Zimmerman, Joe Canini, and myself, Cynthia Reeves, and we're looking at the wines from Veneto, the northeastern corner of Italy. If you want to follow the wines, the exact wines that we're tasting, you can find them on whatsmywineradio.com. The next wine that is on our list, happily, it's Valpolicella Ripasso. And the write-up that I found, they call this a more intense version of Valpolicella. The Ripasso refers to the method of production, the repass, a category of wine awarded DOC status in 2010. So first, the winemakers ferment their basic Valpolicella. Next, they start a second fermentation using the pomace of grape skins left over from Amarone or Recioto. And this method, as you were describing, Keith, melds the soft and supple character of Valpolicella with the slightly bitter and raisin-like notes of Amarone and Recioto to forge a deeper and fuller wine. So that's the wine that's in front of us at the moment, the Valpolicella Ripasso. Would you say that this wine, because of this repass, this reworking of the remnants of making the Amarone wine, is this a more expensive form of Valpolicella?
2: I think it still falls in the same range. Most of these wines today are $20 or less.
0: Do you think it just might be what the winery has at hand and what they have in excess that they want to use,
2: I think that's probably what
0: takes a Ripasso in one case and maybe it's a Superiore where they're blending a little bit in the other case where they have the made Amarone and they want to blend some in. In this case, it's like they probably make a lot of Amarone. And so they have a lot of stuff.
2: So let me just...
1: Oh, that's interesting.
2: So this is a cooperative. This is a big production.
0: 200 or 300 growers.
2: Yeah, 200 or 300 growers. Wow. They've got almost 2,000 acres, you know, under contract come into this winery. So this is very different than what we've had so far.
0: Yeah. Other end of the spectrum, actually.
2: Yeah, the other end of the spectrum where, you know, you had...
1: In terms of these individual producers and low volume, and now here we are.
2: Almost everything we've had so far was organic. In this case, they have 700 hectares that are in the cooperative, only 130 of them are managed organic. So I don't know about that, sort of defeats the purpose, doesn't it? Well, I mean, it's a co-op and they'd keep it separate.
0: They might keep it separate for them.
2: They wouldn't blend it. I mean, they have different labels for that.
1: So it's
2: labeled differently. But cooperatives aren't a bad thing. It's, this was in the late 30s. They established this because the wine growers were in trouble. And so they couldn't find a market for their wines, and they established a cooperative. Something that happens out in the Midwest for corn and wheat.
0: And all the must that they're pumping over are most definitely coming from a bunch of places, I would think.
2: Yeah.
0: Yeah. They're just there.
2: So, I mean, when I first smelled this, it was kind of strange to me because I was smelling green pepper.
0: I was definitely smelling that green vegetal thing, but sometimes that can be off-putting. Feels like the fruit's underripe or something. But this is kind of integrated. I actually think this is
2: that's pretty good.
0: Really good.
2: Because
0: it's got a lot of those volatile things that are coming out of the glass.
1: And I'm interested that you're talking about like what these volatiles are, because the aroma coming from the wine is so lovely to me. It's so beautiful. The other wine in this series of tastings that we've done, the Bartolino was the other one that had just a beautiful, beautiful nose to it, and it was just so alluring. And I didn't find it with the other Valpolicella, and this one I think is just
2: I went back
1: promising.
2: To smell that Bartolino.
1: It's beautiful. It's strawberry.
2: And it's a beautiful, the perfume.
1: Yes, the perfume. It's perfume.
2: Mm. That one.
1: I completely agree.
2: It's not vinous.
1: It's smooth.
2: It'd be like,
1: and inviting.
2: You
1: just sort of want to dive in.
2: Perfumery. Yeah. It's really
0: it's very, very pretty.
2: Really, very pretty. But this one, I don't smell the tomato anymore, but I did right in the beginning.
1: You mean about, farm. There's something grassy, a little grassy or something, but it's so integrated with the fruit that's there. I think it's beautiful.
0: It's just the stems, I think, for me. That's that stem.
1: Oh, yeah, maybe. Maybe,
2: it
1: might
2: have been it.
1: Yeah.
0: Quite good.
2: You know, you want something bigger.
0: I want red meat with this.
2: You want something heavier.
0: A serious, like tomato sauce.
2: With
0: eggplant.
2: Bigoli with duck.
0: Bigoli is like a big fat, spaghetti with a hole
2: fat.
0: In it.
2: It's a traditional pasta from that area.
1: And also, there's a lot of risotto that comes from this region. I could see a really rich risotto with this, with a lot of cheese. Maybe it's a lamb sausage.
0: Yeah, I think this is more of a winter wine for me, but that's the food that I'd be wanting to cook with it.
1: Yes, yes. Well, we have to be a little mindful of the time, and so I'm going to introduce the Amarone, which is the last wine in our flight, and in this brief write-up that I found. And this corroborates what you were saying earlier on in the program, that it was fairly recently that this wine became an international phenomenon. It was in the 1990s. The name Amarone means big bitter, yet despite this moniker, the consumer reaction to the bold wine has made it a global success almost immediately. At its best, Amarone shows beguiling concentration and structure, balanced by plushness and elegance, with flavors of dark berries, cocoa, and raisin. Amarone is made with grapes that are dried on mats or hung from rafters for weeks or months after the harvest, as you guys were saying, maybe up to 100 days.
2: I think it has to be.
1: To concentrate the
2: fruit. I think it's a minimum of
1: 100
2: days.
1: Then it concludes by saying this results in big, rich wine with robust alcohol levels that can be as high as 17%. Now, personally, I've never seen a wine at 17%, so.
0: Well, it's because they won't label it as such.
1: Oh, they wouldn't?
0: I guarantee you there's been a few 17 percenters that have crossed the waters under 16 or 16, because the laws in this country, if it's over 16 and a half, then it's liquor, right? And it's not
2: taxed
0: wine,
2: higher.
0: It's taxed higher, right? So they don't want that them. So amazingly, labels seem to top out at 16 and a half. Right? I think you're looking at port or like port-like wine, or the Recioto, I think, could probably
1: Recioto.
0: Get up above that. I mean, or certainly always around that 16 or 16 and a half.
1: Yeah.
0: We're not going to talk too much about Recioto here, but that would be the final kind of expression of this Valpolicella grape string of the Corvina, Corvenone, Rondinella, Molinara. Like Amarone, grapes are dried. Unlike Amarone, they're not vinified. All the sugars are not vinified out. So at some point they arrest the fermentation. So you end up with a sweeter wine. It's still powerful in terms of the alcohol content, but it is quite a nectar. And that wine was the wine that historically was the one that was known. In the Pliny days, they had a white that was kind of a Recioto. They had, because it was a good way to keep wines, right? Mm-hmm. Having a little extra sugar left over would keep the freshness of the wine. They didn't have great storage things. So we're not going to talk a lot about that, but I find that's the baby of the Amarone almost. It's like it's just so pretty and so amazing. And one of the best things you could ever have with a raft of cheeses and charcuterie.
1: Yes, because
0: quite
1: of that
0: amazing.
1: Residual sweetness,
0: Just gorgeous,
1: Nice.
0: Off plays all the salt and the smokiness of the meats. And for Father's Day, that is my go-to wine for a Father's Day lunch, an Italian luncheon with cold things, and then the Recioto, and then the nap, because you need a nap after the Recioto.
1: Sounds like a perfect ritual.
0: Great day.
1: Yeah. That's a great day.
2: Amarone, you know, was made by mistake. They had the ricciotto, and they didn't stop the fermentation.
1: They just kept going. Somebody wasn't paying attention.
2: Something didn't happen, right. And right. so then the Amarone was...
0: They thought about throwing it away, and then they tasted it. And like, hang on a second, maybe we have something here.
2: Right. Yeah. And actually, I read that this cooperative that we had, the Ripasso from, was the one that made the mistake of creating Amarone.
0: The happy mistake.
2: The happy mistake.
1: Well, now it's a world-known phenomenon. Yeah. I mean, Amarones, I feel like they're highly sought after.
0: Yeah. Came across a comment about wines in Italy, and there are very few of them, and Amarone is one, which is a wine of meditation.
1: Vino nice meditazione. Phrase. Nice phrase, yeah.
0: Because it doesn't require food. And oftentimes, Amarone is had... Well, after the meal.
1: Who is the producer of the one that works?
0: This is from Secoli, and I had a hard time really finding a lot out about this particular producer. It's a traditional-looking label, but that doesn't really mean anything. I couldn't find anything about the family behind it, which is what I always look for first. 2012 is the finish. You know, Amarones are often held back, so you know, several years before they actually come to market. So this 2012, I'm sure, has been out in the market for several years now, but it probably first came out in 2018. It's what I would expect of an Amarone, but it leaves me a little bit because I know how great they can be. And this is good, but it doesn't really come to the level of some of the... But nor is the price point at that level either. So maybe you get what you pay for.
1: No, not always. And actually, I think we're proving that out because over the run of shows that we've done, at least thus far, what I've discovered and sort of happily proved out, I think, among all of us talking about these wines and tasting them, we can find fabulous wines, wonderful, wonderful wines to drink alone and to have with food, and they're not super expensive. And that's why I think it's so interesting going to these more discreet regions where you go to smaller producers who are really, really trying hard to make a distinctive wine.
0: I agree.
1: So you've tasted this Amarone, and
0: it's quite good. I mean, yeah? I think it's really nice. I think, you know, it's certainly a step up in concentration from the Ripasso, but it's not separated by miles either. It's a good progression from there. But I do think more winter foods, game, stews, when I think about this wine as well.
1: Do you know, there's something, I know this might sound a little odd, but there's something about the character of this wine that reads to me in the same vein as the Cerisuolo. It's like a Cerisuolo that's become super concentrated. And it has, in other words, it has that same sort of cherry over the top.
0: That Amarena cherry, that darky cherry.
2: That's interesting you say that because... in this area where the Valpolicella grows, there's a lot of cherry trees that grow in that area too. And so it's curious, I mean, because I think those flavors do...
1: They wick through, don't they?
2: They do wick through.
1: Mm-hmm.
2: And it's interesting, you know, when I stayed in a little village north of Verona a while back, and it was all in the terraced vineyards.
0: Murano.
2: Murano, yeah. Yes. The little place I was in was called Paionia. P-A-I-A-N-O, however you pronounce that. But it was very steep, and you know, all the vineyards were on the terraces, and they used the pergola training method. So the grapes were high off the ground. And I thought that was just so curious to me. And I read today, because I was wondering why they were training that way. It was just not something I was used to seeing. And they do it so that the grapes, one, they get the shade so they don't burn in the sun. You've mentioned that before, Joe. So they're being shaded because they have to hand pick all the clusters, and the clusters hang underneath the leaves and stuff. So the clusters are hanging down. With the Amarone, they have to pick every cluster by hand so that the labor of finding the grapes is easier with that training method. It seemed like a lot of work to me when I was kind of walking through there. I was like, wow, this is, and now it makes sense to me.
0: I'm going to add one other thing to that. Because I'm fascinated by the same thing. The first time I was in this area, I saw these pergola veronese, they call them, and I'm like, whoa, I have never seen anything like that, because they're like 6 or 7 feet off the ground.
2: They're
0: easily
2: high.
0: A man could walk through, you know, underneath,
2: you could
0: no problem.
2: You could drive
0: a tractor underneath there.
1: Hmm.
0: And I've been fascinated. I'm like, why, like Keith, why would they do that? But I was doing a little work on that today, and I found that they originally started doing that because they found that these varietals, there was no bud break on the first three things, and so they had to go higher in order to get the fruit to start.
2: Oh,
0: and
2: that's interesting.
0: So that's what really started it in the first place, and I don't know why that is.
1: So the Corvina needs probably four
0: feet of height before we'll start actually throwing
2: out.
0: Wow,
2: that's interesting.
1: Wow. Do you know, just out of interest of time, we're going to have to wrap up our discussion. And I'm just wondering if there's anything that either of you want to say as sort of a summary about which wines stood out for you, and if there's anything about this particular region that, you know, you feel a connection with.
0: The first two wines were standouts. I think the Suave was lovely.
1: Yeah,
0: the Bartolino
1: beautiful.
0: Was lovely. Mm-hmm. And I think I got kind of what I expected on the Valpolicella progression. It was really interesting to see. But the last three kind of it really brought it home to me. Like, okay, this is what we're getting more. You know, they're the same grapes, pretty much in the same proportions, vinified the same way. Boy, this is what the Classico Superiore can mean. And I've had some other Classico Superiore from really great winemakers, and the price points are pretty high.
1: Yeah.
0: And I've always said, boy, these wines taste like Amarone to me. These are just amazing. And that's the expression they come. They've got wood because they're allowed in the Superiore, all that kind of stuff. So I started to realize, okay, any Superiore is going to have that amplification off of the basic Valpolicella. And then when you get all the way to the Amarone through the Ripasso, which I was really impressed with at Ripasso, actually. I thought it was excellent. The Amarone was, I've had better Amarone, but it's delivering on what it's supposed to do.
1: I was just going to say, it delivers. It really delivers. It has this rich sort of unctuous quality to it.
2: It's almost going towards the port, though that alcohol's not that high, if it's labeled properly.
0: Right.
2: 14.5 is what this is, so it's not like...
0: You get Pinot Noirs in Oregon that 14.5.
2: Yeah, Zinfandel in California is 15.5 or whatever they are now. But this wine does kind of read port-like to me, and like a Stilton or a blue cheese. Just sitting that with that would be... Yeah. I think would be really
0: maybe
2: yummy.
0: Dried apricot delicious. To nosh on with the Stilton.
2: Yeah,
0: and just
2: that'd be really
0: get
2: good.
0: That.
2: To me, that would be really yummy. I mean, just for everyday meals, though, I like some of these other wines a little bit better. I like, you know, I like those, as you mentioned, the Suave was really a surprise to me. The Bartolino was fun, and the perfume is just gorgeous.
1: I know, the perfume, the strawberry perfume, just beautiful.
2: And
1: strawberry
2: the Ripasso, that one tastes, that one's got nice mouth feel. After it blew off that aroma that I was a little freaked out by in the beginning. Yeah, so those two wines for the wintertime with the little, you know, either it's roasted veg, something substantial, really nice. Then I'm kind of back into these first two for me.
0: Yeah,
1: I agree. I think the first two were just beautiful. And just a reminder, you know, that the wine changes in the glass, the nose, the aromas, they also change over time. And so it's always fun to revisit if one can, you know, just taste them again in an hour or a day or two.
2: You know, depending on how they were bottled, they can be different from bottling to bottling. So
1: And bottle to bottle.
2: And with corks, corks can go bad and affect the wine. So,
1: sure.
0: Don't get discouraged.
2: Yeah.
0: If you get a bad one. At one point in the when I was working with a lot of wine, I was frightened at one point in time because I was purchasing a lot of wine for the business I had, the inn that I had, and someone told me that 7% of Italian wines in the 90s were tainted. 7%. The question was, why are we coming up with all these new cork closures? There's screw tops, there's glass Stelvin closures, there's composite cork, there's like plastic cork, and then there's cork. There's, you know, normal cork that has been used for millennia. That was the answer. Was we're coming up with all these closures because 7% of Italian wines had to be washed down the drain in time not too long ago.
1: How painful!
0: Very painful.
1: Yeah.
0: California has gone through, like, really great wineries in California have gone through what they call TCA taint, and it's, if you have to be one of the unlucky people that really can pick that up, it's disappointing a lot of times.
1: Well, you know, it's also just a reminder, this is a food group, you know,
0: correct.
1: This is
0: a type of food,
1: and so inevitably there will be some of these problems in the production line, but...
2: Yeah, I had one, I think one of the craziest ones I had, and I'm getting off subject here, but I taste this wine, and it had... Well, I worked in a winery, and so you clean your, if you're using pumps and you're cleaning the hoses, and there's some soaps and stuff that you use to clean those out with. And when I tasted this wine, I was like, man, they did not rinse those hoses.
1: Oh, God. Oh no. No bueno.
0: They just vinified it as bubbly.
2: Yeah, it was not good.
1: Well, with that, we're going to have to close the show. I want to thank Keith Zimmerman, and I want to thank you, Joe Canini, and especially for coming on your birthday. Happy birthday.
0: Thank you.
1: Hope Happy you have birthday, a great Joe. Evening Thanks. Ahead of you with some excellent wine we as well. And you've been listening to WOOL out of Bellis Falls. This is What's My Wine? This program is on the Veneto region of Italy. Until next time. The music for What's My Wine was composed by Keith Zimmerman and arranged by Thies Goll, with Peter Stoley on accordion, Ashok Ajawal on bass, and Scott Shetler on clarinet, with Keith Zimmerman on guitar. This is a production of What's My Wine Radio out of Walpole, New Hampshire. Until the next wine, thank you for joining us.
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0: WOOLFM will once again be broadcasting live from 11 to 3 at the Saxton's River 4th of July celebration. This year's parade theme is Once Upon a River. The best parade entry wins a $500 prize. There will be live music from Andrew and Felix and Seamus Martin, street fair games, a pie contest, fair foods, a 5K race, and new this year, a bike ride for all ages and abilities. For more information, go to srvt4th.org.
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0: Questlove and the Roots joining Elvis Costello for a walk uptown to where it's all happening. I'm Andy Valeri, welcoming you and thanking you for tuning in and turning up this soundtrack to our all-too-interesting times. And there's Cosmo turning it up as well. What do you think, Cosmo?
1: Meow.
0: Oh, yes, Cosmo. We've got plenty of content and data to share on this fully NSPM7 compliant production of the program, one delivered to you by your friends at Big Beef Productions and Strategic Air Command, where giving peace a chance is our profession. We're here for the hour, sailing this audiophonic ship of the Cultural Liberation Front out over your airwaves and digistreams, delivering radio that serves as a kind of vinyl of the digital realm. No algorithms or AI-generated playlists here. This is a program produced and curated by humans, for humans, and for our humanity. So let's tune into that humanity and all of its creative power by turning those volume knobs up and keeping your dials locked right here where
2: it's all happening.
3: Everybody knows what's going on. Everybody knows. If you ask a working person in the state, do you think you live in a political or economic system that has your best interest at heart? Nobody says yes.

0: But then when you see whether you're Democrat or Republican, independent or whatever it is, when people are talking about your issues, the economic problems we're dealing with, the healthcare problems we're dealing with, people get it.
1: Palantir is here to disrupt and make our the institutions we partner with the very best in the world, and when it's necessary, to scare enemies and on occasion kill them.

your computer stopped working because your license was revoked for breach of terms of service? What happens when you get put on no renter lists because a billionaire doesn't like some of your posts online, and now you can't get a home or a car?

0: are the same people who have, you know, betrayed the trust of, you know, our people, our country, many, many times over the last decade, who have turned the utopian vision of the early internet into a dystopian, you know, world of surveillance, of, you know, advertising, predatory gambling products, you know, many things, AI products targeting children, and it lead to unbelievable mental health crisis. Just, these are the exact same people.
1: Presenting a very interesting dilemma to each of us. We now each have to decide as individuals just how human we wish to keep our experience, because we're hitting a point where we can become just about as divorced from the things that make us human as we want.

never neutral because it's not God-given. We designed it, and we designed it to do something. So, for example, it would never occur to you to cook with a gun. It's not made for that. It's made to threaten or kill, and there might be a function in that, but it's not neutral. And when you design AI to extract all value without consent, to surveil on a mass scale, that is not neutral. And every surveillance tool is not neutral. Surveillance is made to control. And we're social beings, so what do we control?

0: my professional opinion, based on a paper that we published in the top AI conference, NeurIPS, recently. They're actually sugarcoating it. I think it's likely to be a lot higher than 20% risk that we basically end civilization as we know it, steam ahead with completely unregulated AI.
1: They're trying to make your consent obsolete. They're trying to build the most powerful and unstoppable force of oppression the world has ever seen.

It's time for Band on the Run, a feature segment of the program that spotlights music that has, at some point in time or for one reason or another, been publicly banned by the powers that claim to be, usually by declaring any airplay of the material verboten and purging it from radio playlists as well as occasionally store shelves. In this edition, we're going to look at where the banning entailed not a particular artist or a particular work, but an entire genre of music altogether. In the wake of the 1968 student protests in Mexico, which were violently suppressed by the state, resulting in the deaths and wounding of thousands of unarmed protesters, the government proceeded to restrict any permits or businesses to promote rock music performances in the country, a restriction which became draconianly absolute after the 1971 Avendaro Festival, which was kind of a music and cultural gathering which became a kind of Mexican Woodstock crossed with Altamont. From then on, for nearly two decades, the only way fans could experience rock music was via highly unofficial underground clubs and meeting spaces called funky holes, in an environment where those playing rock in such places could be and sometimes were thrown in jail for doing it. Foreign groups, however, were initially still allowed to perform after the ban, until all that changed when a 1975 performance by the band Chicago ended in mass police repression, leading to a near-total ban on all concerts, one that didn't begin to be lifted actually until 1989, with a Rod Stewart tour being allowed in the country. As Mexican rock historian Jose Agustin noted, the government's attitude during that era is one of absolute rejection and repression, as they thought that any rock and roll event was going to cause disorder, depravity, and obscenity. So in light of the fact that we could choose from literally an entire canon of Mexican rock music to spotlight the censorship, we're going to feature a song whose performance at the aforementioned Avendaro Festival was probably the turning point moment, the catalyst leading to the permanent state crackdown on rock music. Here is the Mexican band Peace and Love with We Got the Power.

0: water walk because it contains water and because I walk during its performance.
1: Has figures in it?
2: All right, now also two things I want you to notice. Over here, Mr. Cage has a tape recording machine, which will provide much of the... Will you touch the machine so we can know where it is? Which will provide much of the background. Also, he works with a stopwatch. The reason that he does this is because these sounds are in no sense accidental in their sequence. They each must fall mathematically at a precise point. So he watches his watch as he works. He takes it seriously. I think it's interesting. If you are amused, you may laugh. If you like it, you may buy the recording. John Cage and Water Walk.

We got Alice Cooper here delivering some Dadaist soundscapes here where it's all happening. Your global agogo audiophonic journey delivering the sounds of cool against the forces of evil uncool each and every week over your radio and internet streaming dials, though wartime restrictions may apply in your area. 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We've got much more to come, so keep your listening dials centered right here for Radio for the Real Freedom Agenda.

proven that they have nothing but the worst intentions for our society. To trap our society into a neo-feudalist dystopia in which we are all bound by their digital chains. And we are seeing more and more of this as we go.

Somewhere, an AI-generated influencer is selling products to people who don't even exist. And somehow, that's a business model. I love

0: A Dunwoody cop initiated an investigation into his ex-wife where flock cameras were used to track her whereabouts for a period of 30 days during their divorce proceedings. Dunwoody, Georgia is the same municipality where the gymnastics cameras for a children's gymnastics studio in a community center were viewed by flock cameras, and then the city unanimously voted to extend and expand their contract with flock. The cop involved in this story is the one who runs the real-time crime center, the mass surveillance center in Dunwoody, Georgia.
1: The future currently involves proving that you're not a robot before talking to one.

if we just let the people who are willing to compromise the most on safety, the ones who are willing to cut the most corners to get ahead in a market, if we just let the market go however we want, this will somehow lead to good outcomes. But we've learned throughout history, throughout standard economic theory, that this is just not how things work at all. If you're running a chemical company, and it's cheaper for you to dump your toxic sludge into the river, even if you're a nice guy and don't do it, the guy down the road, he might be a less nice guy, he'll dump the toxic sludge into the river and he'll outcompete you and you'll go bankrupt. This is, for example, what we've seen in my experience with people who have tried to build safe AI. Many of the safe AI companies go out of business because the ones who cut more corners are the ones who can grab more market share more quickly. This is a classic public goods problem. It's a classic problem is that if you don't regulate who gets how much toxic sludge gets dumped in the river, all the chemical companies would dump toxic sludge into the river or go out of business.

companies are very openly admitting that they're trying to build here is not just some slightly smarter chatbot, some ordinary technology. They're saying they want to build super intelligence, which by definition is AI that's so smart that it can outperform by huge margins humans at every job. And they can also, with incredible skill, control robots and other machines. And if you want to know what happens if you unleash millions or billions or trillions of vastly smarter than human intelligent agents on the planet, you know, just go down to the Washington Zoo and ask yourself, who's in the cages? Is it the smartest?

Tyrion, we are crushing it. Everyone else is listening. We are dedicating our company. We've dedicated our company to the service of the West and the United States of America, and we're super proud of the role we play, especially in places we can't.

0: like private equity swallowing real estate. It looks like IMF loans restructuring entire nations. It looks like tech companies censoring speech. It looks like digital IDs becoming passports for access. It looks like farmland being bought by asset managers and sovereign funds. Land isn't taken with tanks anymore. It's taken with contracts.
1: This is the blueprint. When Congress shuts down unconstitutional surveillance, the CIA simply funds a private company to do the same thing. The programs TIA proposed, monitoring communications, financial transactions, travel, social connections, all of that happens now. Not through a Pentagon program Congress can shut down, but through private companies like Palantir,

in its purest form is resistance. Art in its purest form is from the heart, and it connects with people. It brings people together. In the day that I stop following my heart and talking about things in the world that matter, is the day that I don't need to be on

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Delivering audiophonic truth as antidote to the all too pervasive games of pricks being played on us regularly by the forces of evil uncool. For more information on the program, please visit our website at bigbeef.com. Stay tuned as there's much more truth-laden groove to come.

0: but I think we can all agree that there is a problem of quality and of speed and attention span that are all related. So Berardi again mentions that modern regimes are not actually founded on the repression of dissent, but rather on this proliferation of chatter, the irrelevance of opinion and discourse, and on making thought, dissent, and critique banal and ridiculous. So the real problem is the informational overload and siege of attention and occupation of sources of information by the head of the company.
1: That's

an antidote to the rhetoric of growth. In nature, things that grow unchecked are considered parasitic or cancerous, and yet we privilege unchecked growth over the cyclical and the regenerative.

0: But for me, this story is really about sort of the asymmetry and power that we have among the haves, the people with access to surveillance systems, and the have-nots, just regular citizens. When a cop tracks someone's whereabouts for a period of 30 days, it's routine. But if a private citizen does the same, that is stalking.
1: Who does surveillance? Who now helps run the surveillance state? Who's gotten billions of dollars? Who helped Israel with this genocide openly? Peter Thiel and Palantir.
2: I can't believe the country founded on genocide and built by slavery is slipping into fascism. Who could have thought that would have happened?
3: An inflatable costume engaging in property destruction is absurd. A wall of cartoon animals impeding an ICE vehicle is absurd. Inflatables could storm the Capitol and the fascist fiction still collapses.
4: The imagination. I mean, what academia refuses to allow people to do, unless they're really good, is to be imaginative.
3: Disorienting fascist control of the narrative landscape.
5: But I do think, first of all, that there are a number of impersonal forces which are pushing in the direction of less and less freedom. And I also think that there are a number of technological devices which anybody who wishes to use can use to accelerate this process of going away from freedom, of imposing control.
6: Passing up the rug. The CEO of Kimberly Clark makes $15 million a year. To make that amount in the warehouse, it would take you like 300 years. NFI Industries has a criminal history just like Al Capone. They've had to pay back workers $22 million for waste of their own. If you steal a car, you will do hard time. But if you steal someone's hard-earned wages, you will probably be fine. If you steal a car, you will do hard time. But if you steal someone's hard-earned wages, you will probably be fine. All you had to do was pass enough to live. All you had to do was pass enough to live. All you had to do was pass enough to live. Pass enough to live. Pass enough to live.
7: Anyone find it strange that the richest men on Earth are also media moguls in bed with government?

0: So the thing about the creative process is everything is built on something else. You know, Shakespeare's stories were built on traditional legends and folktales, right? Modern stuff is built on Shakespeare. Everything builds on something else. There's no completely new creative thing, if only because if you wrote something completely new, nobody would understand it. I mean, we all have to use words that were developed by someone else. We use ideas that were developed by someone else. Everything is this process of pulling things together and recombining them.
1: 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I'm Andy Valeri, producer and host, thanking you for tuning in and making It's All Happening part of the soundtrack of your day. 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A heartfelt thanks to you for taking the time to listen, which I certainly don't take for granted amidst a flood of data and content we're all awash in these days. 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And here's to not being afraid to speak your truth, especially as history has repeatedly warned us of the autocratic enabling consequences of not doing so during challenging times. And tune in again for more of your musical antidote of hope and elevation against the seemingly insatiable, darkly unenlightened forces of evil and cool in this all-too-surveilled and exploited world of ours. A world in which
2: it's all happening.

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Did I trick you? Did you actually think that song came from the 21st century? I hope not, but maybe so. No, I am actually using this episode of Prague is Alive to go back into the 70s once again and to continue the exploration of the infancy of what we call smooth jazz. And this is still jazz-based music, but it's definitely getting more friendly for the radios, friendly for the elders. Okay, let's just hear. We got a lot of great music. We're going to just concentrate on the music with this episode, okay? You just started with...

Power of Love from the album Apocalypse by none other than the Mahavishnu Orchestra with the London Symphony Orchestra under the conduction of Michael Tilson Thomas. Amazing stuff. 1974. Next up, here we get into Jeff Beck. Enjoy.

Sudamerica, the brilliant jazz rock fusion bordering on the smooth jazz from Barcelona's own Barcelona Traction from their 1975 self-titled debut album. Before that, in that set of three, we heard Lonnie Liston Smith and the Cosmic Echoes from the 1975 album Visions of a New World. We heard Summer Nights. And then we open that set with Jeff Beck's 'Cause We've Ended as Lovers from the 1975 album Blow by Blow. And those are great examples of some of the directions that smooth jazz is taking, using orchestration or synthesizer-generated strings, vocals even, really smooth vocals, sometimes only in the background. And still coming from jazz musicians. Okay, let's move to another set. Let's start out with Gabor Jabot from Macho. This is Time.

Thanks for sticking around for this episode of Prague is Alive. We're listening to some more of the great songs that exemplify the infancy of smooth jazz. We just finished a set with Earl Klug there from 1976, Living Inside Your Love. We heard the song Another Time, Another Place. Before that, Donald Byrd from Places and Spaces from 1975. We heard Wind Parade with that catchy vocal. Might not be forgetting that one for a little while. And we opened the set with Gabor Jabo, the famous guitarist who was always kind of on the gentle side, but his 1975 album Macho is a really good one. We heard the song Time. Okay, in the next set, we're going to start off with the Soft Machine, and the transition is complete. There are no longer in 1976 any members of the original lineup, and it's kind of like a been a takeover from Nucleus, the Ian Carr band that he started back in 69-70. The members have come through Nucleus and ended up in the Soft Machine, including Carl Jenkins, Roy Babington, and John Marshall. And here we have John Etheridge on guitar replacing the recently departed, not dead, but left, Alan Holdsworth. But Mike Ratledge was the last of the originals to leave from their previous album, titled Seven. And here we go. This is Song of Aeolus from Softs, the 1976 release from The Soft Machine.

0: It's 12 o'clock.
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We are one set into the second hour of this episode of Prague is Alive. We are exploring more of the songs that exemplify the infancy of smooth jazz, the phenomenon that pretty much took over jazz in the late 70s. But we're in 74, 75, 76. And the three songs you just heard are all from 1976. That was Klaus Doldinger's Passport from Iguashu. The song was called Bird of Paradise. Before that, Westchester Lady from Bob James's album entitled Three. And then we opened with Herbie Hancock's People Music from his 1976 album Secrets. Okay, we got another set for you here, including Diodato, more Lonnie Liston Smith, and Lenny White. Enjoy.

Sweet Dreamer is the name of that song. It comes from Lenny White's 1977 album release, Big City, and it features the lovely lead vocals of Linda Tillery, San Francisco's own. And Arnaud and Buchwald and I were just having this discussion of why Linda never really made it big. She was big in the Bay Area for a while with Azteca and other small projects, her own, but never really made it. And I don't know why. She has a great voice, beautiful. Before that, we heard Space Lady from Lonnie Liston Smith and the Cosmic Echoes from their 1977 album Renaissance. And then we opened that set with Eimear Diodato from Bury Together, the song, beautiful song, Amani. Okay, we've got time for one more set in this episode of Prague is Alive, more smooth jazz. Here's Bob James from BJ4, El Verano. Enjoy.

0: Yes, big black cow. Steely Dan from the classic 1977 album Asia. The final song of this episode and one of my 10 favorite jazz rock fusion albums of all time. Actually, one of my 10 favorite albums of all time. Before that, we heard Tom Scott from 77's Blow It Out. We heard Shadows, gorgeous song, my favorite Tom Scott song. And then preceded that with my favorite Bob James song, El Verano from BJ4, also from 1977. That's going to do it for this episode of Prague is Alive. I really appreciate you coming out and sticking through this beautiful music. I hope the smooth jazz didn't put you to sleep. I tried to pick songs that still had not only great melody and smooth attitude, but still had some sophistication in the jazz musicianship. So, hope I got the job done. This week, have a great week. Be good to yourselves, kind to yourselves, and your loved ones, and let's keep plugging away, trying to make this world a better place.
1: Prague is Alive is produced in the studios at Mead Public Library in Sheboygan, Wisconsin. More information on the web at meadpl.org.

0: What? You're still here? Haven't you got something better to do? Come on, go home.
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From Toronto and Chicago, this is Democracy Now! President Trump's warned Iran will be blown off the face of the earth if U.S. warships are targeted in the Strait of Hormuz. In the latest attempt to address the energy crisis, the U.S. has launched Project Freedom, a military effort to quote-unquote guide commercial ships out of the Gulf despite the Iranian blockade. Will the strategy work, and can the fragile ceasefire hold? We'll speak with Rutgers professor Toby Jones. Then to the Federal Communications Commission targeting of Disney, the parent company of ABC, after President Trump and the First Lady called for ABC to fire late-night comedian

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2: It's happening everywhere. Cord cutting. Outdated law. FCC threats. Federal grant cancellations. Doors are being closed. And over 1,500 local media stations across the nation are being punished.
1: All that and more coming up. Welcome to Democracy Now!, democracynow.org, The War and Peace Report. I'm Amy Goodman. President Trump's warned Iran will be blown off the face of the earth if U.S. warships are targeted in the Strait of Hormuz. Trump's renewed threat to destroy Iran came as the Pentagon rebranded its war from Operation Epic Fury to Project Freedom, turning its focus to reopening the Strait of Hormuz to commercial traffic. On Monday, Iranian state media said the U.S. had fired on small cargo boats carrying goods and passengers, killing five civilians. U.S. Central Command confirmed it had attacked several boats, but insisted they were threatening commercial vessels. Separately, United Arab Emirates said it had come under attack from drones and missiles that caused a fire at an oil facility at the port of Fujairah. The port is outside the Strait of Hormuz and is one of few export routes that doesn't require transiting through the strait. Three Indian nationals were injured in the attack. Iran claimed it was not responsible. Meanwhile, in Washington, D.C., a man who scaled the Frederick Douglass Bridge to protest the war in Iran remained on the bridge overnight and into a fifth consecutive day. Guido Reichstadter, a veteran and father of two from Florida, said in a statement, quote, "I'm calling on the people of the United States to bring an immediate end to the Trump regime's illegal war in Iran and the removal of the regime's power through mass, nonviolent, direct action and non-cooperation," unquote. Iran executed three men on Sunday in connection with anti-government protests earlier this year. Mehdi Rezuli, Mohammad Reza Miri, and Ibrahim Dolatabadi were all hanged in Mashhad. According to Iran Human Rights Monitor, Iran carried out 656 executions in the first 3 months this year. Since March, during the U.S.-Israeli war in Iran, there have been 24 political executions. Meanwhile, Nobel Peace Laureate Narges Mohammadi has been hospitalized in critical condition after collapsing in Zanjan prison. She suffered a heart attack in March and has since experienced chest pain, severe headaches, and double vision. But authorities continue to deny her transfer to specialist care in Tehran. Mohammadi has been arrested 13 times and sentenced to a cumulative 31 years in prison. She received the Nobel Peace Prize in 2023 for her advocacy against torture and the death penalty in Iran. In Gaza, Israeli strikes killed at least three Palestinians in separate attacks Monday. Earlier today, an Israeli drone attack killed a Palestinian in Gaza City, leaving several others badly injured. On Sunday, an Israeli military broadcaster reported its forces had expanded control of the Gaza Strip to nearly 60% of the territory and were prepared to resume a full-scale assault if ordered. In the occupied West Bank, Israeli forces shot and killed a 26-year-old Palestinian man Monday as they raided a busy commercial area of Nablus. Naif Samarablus died after he was shot in the head. He'd reportedly just dropped his wife at a nearby hospital to give birth to their first child. At least four others, including two children, were struck and wounded by live ammunition. The U.S. military says it launched another strike on a vessel in the Caribbean, killing two people Monday. The Trump administration once again claimed the vessel was carrying drugs without providing any evidence. Since September, the Pentagon says it's killed at least 188 people in strikes on boats in the Caribbean and Eastern Pacific. The attacks have been widely condemned as illegal. Ukraine's interior minister says Russian

0: attacks on Monday killed 14 people and wounded at least 60 others across multiple regions of Ukraine, with reports of heavy shelling and damage to residential areas. Russia's latest assault came as President Vladimir Putin said he would declare a unilateral ceasefire in Ukraine for Friday and Saturday as Russia marks Victory Day, commemorating the 81st anniversary of the defeat of Nazi Germany in World War II. Meanwhile, Russia faces a growing environmental disaster along its Black Sea coast after Ukraine struck the oil refining port of Tuapse for the fourth time in less than 3 weeks. The attacks created large oil spills, huge clouds of acrid smoke, and toxic black rain that fell on residents and contaminated more than 30 miles of coastline. In New Orleans, a federal appeals court blocked criminal court clerk Calvin Duncan from taking office Monday, which was scheduled to be his first day on the job. Duncan won election to the post in November, just 5 years after his release from prison after serving 28 years for a murder he did not commit. He was exonerated in 2021 and earned his law degree a year later at age 60. His position was eliminated last Friday when the Republican governor, Jeff Landry, signed legislation abolishing it. Governor Landry also canceled upcoming primary elections following Thursday's Supreme Court ruling, which struck down the last remaining major provision of the Voting Rights Act. On Monday, protesters marched through the streets of New Orleans demanding an end to racist gerrymandering of Louisiana's congressional maps and the reinstatement of Calvin Duncan to his elected position.
1: You know, Calvin Duncan won a race with 68% of the vote. You know, so that's the citizens of New Orleans. I think that should be honored and respected. And the fact that it's not, I think anybody who have a sense of right and wrong should stand up against that, because that's a direct strike against democracy. And if we don't stand against this, then, you know, America is just dissolving, as far as I'm concerned.
0: Alabama's state legislature adjourned a special session Monday after demonstrators entered the state house in Montgomery to protest Republican plans to adopt a gerrymandered map that dilutes the power of black voters. Currently, an injunction bars Alabama from redrawing its congressional maps before 2030. But following the Supreme Court's ruling last week gutting the Voting Rights Act, Republican Attorney General Steve Marshall filed an emergency motion asking a court to lift the prohibition. This is Dee Reed, an organizer with Black Lives Matter.
2: It is a strategic attempt to erase the Voting Rights Act, which we know is our strongest protection against disenfranchisement. Protections that were not given. Protections that were fought for right here in Alabama. By the people from Selma. By the people from Greenville. By the people from Birmingham.
0: A new investigation by the Washington Post looks at the increasing use of force by guards against immigrants detained in ICE jails nationwide. The Post found nearly 800 cases in which ICE guards used physical violence or deployed chemical agents on jailed immigrants during Trump's first year back in office, a 37% increase compared to the previous year. The skyrocketing use of force comes as the Trump administration packs ICE jails beyond their capacity as part of his mass deportation campaign. Meanwhile, the Department of Homeland Security has shuttered its internal watchdog offices that track the abuse of immigrants in custody. The U.S. Supreme Court Monday stepped in to block a lower court ruling that would have cut off access to the abortion pill mifepristone for millions of people nationwide. The order was signed by Justice Samuel Alito, who put a one-week hold on major changes to how the pill can be prescribed, temporarily restoring nationwide telehealth and mail access through May 11th. The temporary pause gives the Supreme Court time to consider next steps in the case as it weighs emergency requests filed by the manufacturers of mifepristone. In India, Prime Minister Narendra Modi's Hindu Nationalist Party, BJP, is tightening its political grip after winning a key legislative election in one of India's most populous states, West Bengal. The victory brought an end to 15 years of rule by Mamata Banerjee, who is one of Modi's most outspoken opponents. In the run-up to the election, an estimated 9 million people were stripped of their right to vote, removed from the voter registration in a move that disproportionately targeted Muslims in West Bengal. The 2026 Pulitzer Prize winners were announced on Monday. Palestinian photographer Sahar Al-Ghora and New York Times contributor won the prize for breaking news photography for his work documenting Israel's war and siege on Gaza. M. Gessen of the New York Times won the Pulitzer Prize for opinion writing. Meanwhile, a special citation was awarded to Miami Herald investigative journalist Julie Brown for her groundbreaking reporting in 2017 and 18 that exposed Jeffrey Epstein's sex trafficking network. In Wisconsin, animal rights advocates reached a deal with Ridgeland Farms to secure the release of 1,500 beagles bred for medical experimentation. Their victory came after hundreds of activists attempted to enter a property owned by Ridgeland Farms, where beagles are held in brutal conditions, subjected to surgeries without anesthesia and other abuses. The protest earlier this month led to the arrest of at least 25 people, with police injuring scores of activists at the action. And in New York, this year's Met Gala at the Metropolitan Museum of Art faced protests on Monday. The event was sponsored by Amazon's billionaire founder Jeff Bezos and his wife Lauren Sanchez Bezos, ahead of the gala. The activism group Everyone Hates Elon projected video interviews with Amazon workers onto the Bezos' Manhattan penthouse alongside slogans including, "If you can buy the Met Gala, you can pay more taxes," and "No red carpet for Trump's billionaires." On Friday, the group placed hundreds of bottles of fake urine inside the Metropolitan Museum of Art, referring to complaints by Amazon workers of having to skip bathroom breaks and urine in bottles. The group also plastered ads across the city reading, quote, "The Bezos Met Gala, brought to you by the company that powers ICE," a reference to Amazon's cloud computing contract with ICE. Amazon's labor union founder, Chris Smalls, was arrested outside the Met Gala after allegedly jumping a barricade. Meanwhile, labor unions staged a ball without billionaires in Manhattan's meatpacking district as an alternative fashion show to the Met Gala. Amazon, Whole Foods, Washington Post, Starbucks, and Uber workers walked the runway in looks by immigrant designers. This is SEIU President April Verrett.
3: They can try to take our rights. They can try to redraw the lines. They can try to control the systems, but they will never, ever be able to replicate the brilliance, the creativity, the resilience of the people they are trying to hold down. So this ball without billionaires is not just about fashion. It is about power. It's about telling the truth that people who sew and care and drive and cook and clean and secure and those that create are the ones who make everything possible. Labor is art.
0: And those are some of the headlines. This is Democracy Now!, democracynow.org, The War and Peace Report. I'm Amy Goodman in Toronto, speaking at Radio Days North America. Juan Gonzalez is in Chicago. Hi, Juan.
4: Hi, Amy, and welcome to all of our listeners and viewers across the country and around the world.
0: President Trump's warned that Iran will be blown off the face of the earth if U.S. warships are targeted in the Strait of Hormuz. Trump's renewed threat to destroy Iran came as the Pentagon rebranded its war from Operation Epic Fury to Project Freedom, turning its focus to reopening the Strait of Hormuz to commercial traffic amidst the widening energy crisis. On Monday, Iranian state media said the U.S. had fired on small cargo boats carrying goods and passengers, killing five civilians. U.S. Central Command confirmed it attacked several boats, but insisted they were threatening commercial vessels. Separately, the United Arab Emirates said it had come under attack from drones and missiles that caused a fire at an oil facility at the port of Fujairah. The port is outside the Strait of Hormuz and is one of few export routes that doesn't require transiting through the strait. Three Indian nationals were injured in the attack. Iran claimed it was not responsible. The Iranian foreign minister, in a social media post, warned the U.S. against being dragged back into a quagmire and dismissed Project Freedom as, quote, Project Deadlock. To discuss all this and more, we're joined by Toby Jones, associate professor of Middle East history at Rutgers University, writes frequently on oil, war in the Middle East, and is author of Desert Kingdom, How Oil and Water Forged Modern Saudi Arabia. Also wrote Running Dry, Essays on Energy, Water, and Environmental Crisis. We welcome you, Professor Jones, to Democracy Now! If you can talk about, well, what some are calling this project stalemate, with President Trump once again threatening to blow up Iran, and overall your assessment of what's happening right now.
5: Well, we're seeing two things. Well, first of all, thank you for having me back on. We're seeing two things in the region. One is an intensification or an escalation of the saber rattling that's become characteristic of Trump's disposition and sort of approach to tensions in the Gulf, a crisis that he created along with Israel in evading and launching an attack on Iran in February. He can't control the narrative, and so he escalates. He also can't control what's happening on the waters of the Gulf. It's become clear the limits of American naval power, its military capacity to dictate terms in the Gulf are significantly constrained. Iran, with through sort of asymmetric tactics, a minimalist approach to the sort of its own response to threats in the region, has basically handcuffed the United States' ability to dictate terms. What now sort of circulates over the Gulf is an environment of uncertainty and fear. Nobody trusts that the United States can stop Iran from carrying out attacks if they wish to on commercial shipping. Nobody trusts that Iran won't, in fact, carry out attacks on cargo or other merchant shipping. And so the region is in the grip of paralysis, limited American imperial power, an aggressive or at least a marginally capable Iranian military force has revealed both the limits of American capacity and has frozen the region in crisis. I will say one other thing, though, before we sort of carry on the conversation. We should be wary about any claims about what's happening in the Gulf and what's not happening in the Gulf, particularly at the Strait. We know that ships aren't moving at a much diminished capacity. Neither oil or other merchant shipping seems to be moving according to our normal registers of observation, the normal tools that we use to look. But there is some transit happening. The thing that's important to keep in mind as we go forward and trying to make sense of all of this is how little we actually know. There is an information blackout. Data is largely unavailable. This is true within the states in the region, and it's largely true on the waters of the Gulf itself. There's still so much that we don't know about what's actually happening that to a large extent, we're beholden to the extreme rhetoric coming from all sides.
4: And Professor Jones, I wanted to ask you, in less than 10 days, on May 14th, Trump will be traveling to China for a summit with President Xi Jinping. Trump already postponed this trip once because of the war. How do you think his failure to negotiate an end to the conflict will affect those talks in Beijing?
5: Well, it's hard to know what Trump's sort of calculation of all of this is or where he sees China fitting in. I think that it's largely believed that both China and Russia, you know, ostensibly two rivals to American global hegemony, are supporting Iran either through financial means or through oil consumption or through other forms of material and financial support. It's unclear whether Trump will challenge China's role in the region. Once again, you know, what's important to take away here, or part of what's important to take away here, is that through an unprovoked assault on Iran, Trump has accelerated or at least clarified the real limits of American imperial power. He has hastened Americans' hegemonic decline, at least in the Gulf. And as you've asked, Juan, I think this spirals out and how Trump and the Americans see the Gulf as a centerpiece of its global power. Whether China is actively engaged in supporting or propping up Iran, or whether it's quietly engaged, the reality reality is that China has emerged as a significant rival to the United States in the region. That's not necessarily a new thing, but it's more clear than ever. And whether Trump is in a capacity to either address that or do anything about it is not only unclear, it seems unlikely to me. Trump has put the United States, I'm not one to celebrate American empire, but he's definitely put the United States in a much more vulnerable and weakened position globally as a result of this war.
4: And you mentioned this historic trend of the United States, its alignment with Gulf countries and the Middle East as key to U.S. Strategy of domination around the world. How has this war, regardless of how it ends, affected that?
5: Well, think of the United States as having engaged in a 50-year project to secure its primacy in the Gulf. It succeeded the British Empire in the late 1970s and early 1980s. It engaged in the Iran-Iraq War in the middle of the 1980s, which was the first time that it projected its naval military power in the region in an attempt to escort Kuwaiti and other Arab oil shipping in and out of the Strait of Hormuz. And ever since then, we should understand Desert Storm, the sanctions era of the 1990s, the 2003 invasion of Iraq, is partly a response to American attempts to secure its primacy in the region. And it's done so not only by projecting its power, but also by maintaining relationships with awful authoritarian regimes in the region, the Saudis, the Emiratis, the Kuwaitis, the Bahrainis, and others. What this war has done is it's called into question the efficacy of that system and that arrangement. And it has created the material conditions in the region where Iran, through asymmetric and minimalistic measures, has been able to undermine the primacy, both in real terms and in symbolic ways, of American power. I think, to put it simply, if the United States has been engaged in a 50-year imperial project to protect its interests in the region and its allies in the region, which all circulate around oil, this war has rapidly undone the conditions that made that possible in the first place.
0: If you can talk about the particular Gulf countries and their relationship with the United States right now, and is it shifting? You wrote the book Desert Kingdom, How Oil and Water Forged Modern Saudi Arabia. If you could talk about Saudi Arabia, I mean, you have Jared Kushner, the Trump's son-in-law, and Steve Witkoff, two developers who are the so-called peace envoys. Jared Kushner got, something like $2 billion from the Saudi Sovereign Fund, very close to MBS, the crown prince, Mohammed bin Salman. And then you have the United Arab Emirates that just pulled out of OPEC and says today that it was hit by a drone, though Iran says this was not their drone, and is now suffering from yet another fire.
5: Yeah, these are steadfast allies of the United States. What's interesting over the last 2.5 decades is that also means they're steadfast allies of Israel. So we should understand the Israelis, the Saudis, the Emiratis, and the Americans in particular as being in full alignment on their approach to the regional dynamic. That largely means they're in lockstep and confronting, and in narrating a particular framework of thinking about Iran as their principal rival in the region. This is one of the products of the 2003 invasion and the Iraq War. That doesn't mean that there isn't rivalry within the region or that there aren't challenges to how stable this arrangement is. Saudi Arabia, for example, was on the precipice of normalization with Israel prior to Israel's genocide in Gaza, which compelled a recalculation on their part. Saudi Arabia and the United Arab Emirates, while both aligning with Israel and the United States, have their own regional rivalry that's taking shape. As you mentioned, the UAE recently withdrew, or as of this month, has withdrawn from OPEC. That's largely a reflection of an internal power struggle between Saudi Arabia and UAE over control of global energy markets, and also a reflection of the kind of shifting economic capacities in both countries. They're rivals in South Yemen, they're rivals in Sudan, where they compete various competing factions militarily and politically. So we see a regional order that's more or less in alignment, where Iran stands as the principal problem, but we see fissures within that regional order. What that means for American sort of rent seekers like Jared Kushner and those close to the Trump administration is that in some ways that relationship is transactional. How do the Saudis fund or support Kushner and his hedge funds or his real estate projects? How might they benefit economically in the region is a central concern of some players within the Trump and the Saudi regimes. But beyond that, there are also these political, economic, and imperial alignments that act in sort of parallel with those. Sometimes they're in support of one another, and other times they're in tension of one another. But I think that it doesn't, what's not called into question is the depth of the relationship between those places. And I'll say this, one thing that we're not paying close enough attention. Oh, sorry.
4: No, Professor, I just want to ask you, we only have about a minute or so, but if you could briefly talk, you've written extensively on environmental crisis in the region. How has the war exacerbated the environmental crisis?
5: Well, again, there's a lot of information that we don't know about the region. We've seen some evidence from satellite imagery of oil spills in the Gulf as a result of various attacks at various points earlier in the war. I think one thing we need to do and keep in mind constantly, although we've been talking about Iran in the Gulf today, is that this is very much a multi-front war that includes Lebanon, Gaza, and the West Bank. This is a war on Palestine, Lebanon, and Iran. And here we see that the Israeli tactical approach to its territorial maximalism and American and in support of American empire is a tactics of ruin, to destroy landscapes, to destroy communities, to evoke and commit environmental atrocity in order to make the region uninhabitable or at least precarious for hundreds of thousands, if not millions of people. We saw this with strikes on oil facilities in Tehran in the early stages of the war, on other infrastructure facilities, Trump's constant bombast threatening infrastructural and sort of targeting the conditions that preserve life, both environmentally and otherwise, are a core precept of the American-Israeli war. We will only reckon with this in the months and years that follow, however this concludes.
4: Well, we want to thank you for being with us, Professor Toby Jones, a Middle East history professor at Rutgers University in New Brunswick, and we'll be back after a brief break.

0: Malian musician Khaira Arabi, Nightingale of the North, performing in Democracy Now! Studio. This is Democracy Now!, democracynow.org, the War and Peace Report. I'm Amy Goodman, broadcasting today from Toronto, Canada. Juan Gonzalez is in Chicago. As President Trump continues to attack media organizations and journalists, we turn now to look at the Federal Communications Commission targeting of Disney, the parent company of ABC. Last week, FCC Chair Brendan Carr ordered a review of 8 local ABC TV licenses. They were not scheduled to be up for renewal until 2028, but Carr ordered an early review, which could lead to ABC being stripped of the licenses. Carr made the announcement one day after President Trump and First Lady Melania Trump publicly demanded ABC fire late-night host Jimmy Kimmel once again, this time over a joke he made about them. Carr's denied there was a connection, citing a separate FCC investigation into Disney's DEI, that's diversity, equity, and inclusion policies. Carr was questioned by reporters last week.
1: Was there any connection? Did you feel any pressure? Was the timing at all, you know, as a result of White House pressure or what happened on Saturday night?
2: No, this was a decision that we made inside this building based on where we were in the enforcement matter. There was no pressure from the outside. There was no suggestion from the outside. There was no call for agency action from the outside. This was based on our assessment of where we were. And with respect to President Trump, obviously he has every right, First Amendment right, to express his position on this. One of the great things about President Trump is he's very transparent. He has told publicly his position. He has every right to make the decisions that he's made, to make the public calls that he's made. Same with the First Lady. And there's a lot of people out there that agree with them.
1: And just can I ask on and then will the Jimmy Kimmel, will that all or any speech issues be part of this review? Is it solely restricted to DEI, the license, the early license reviews?
2: Our DEI review is going to continue and is going to be part of that. We are calling their licenses in for early renewal. I think they have 8 station licenses. Once they make that filing, then anybody can file petitions to deny. We can't control what claims they make in their petitions to deny, and we'll take a look at all of that.
0: Last September, ABC briefly suspended Jimmy Kimmel's show after Brendan Carr threatened to take action over remarks Kimmel made following the assassination of Charlie Kirk.
3: You know, when you look at the conduct that has taken place by Jimmy Kimmel, it appears to be some of the sickest conduct possible. I mean, look, we can do this the easy way or the hard way. These companies can find ways to change conduct, to take action, frankly, on Kimmel, or, you know, there's going to be additional work for the FCC ahead.
0: The FCC currently has just 3 commissioners. The sole Democrat on the FCC, Ana Gomez, spoke at a hearing last week and criticized Carr's latest move targeting ABC.
4: Calling an early renewal of a broadcast license is a rare step. It happens only as a last resort and after evidence of clear abuse of the trust surrounding that license or a blatant violation of our rules. It has not happened in decades. And the targeting of a group of stations to punish a parent company has never happened in history. The irony is not lost on anyone. A joke made about an event meant to honor the First Amendment is now being used as a justification to curtail it.
0: That was FCC Commissioner Ana Gomez speaking last week. She joins us now from Washington, D.C. to talk about the ABC probe, the proposed mega merger between Paramount and Time Warner Discovery. If approved, it would mean CNN, CBS, HBO, and more would all be under one roof and more. Commissioner Gomez, thanks so much for being with us. Start off by talking about what's at stake with the FCC chair Carr's threat to pull the licenses from ABC stations over Jimmy Kimmel once again.
5: Yes. Good morning. It's good to be with you today. What the FCC has done is the most offensive assault on the First Amendment so far by this FCC. It is going after, in an unprecedented fashion, a network program by threatening the licenses of the local broadcasters of that network. It's it's bound to fail if, in fact, Disney pushes back. And I'm glad to see that, in fact, they are. Because if this actually gets reviewed by court, it will be a long-needed rebuke of the abuses of this FCC and this administration of the First Amendment.
6: And Commissioner, the currently stations have 10 years once they're granted a license before it has to be renewed. This was actually extended by many years in previous Republican administrations after citizen groups began to challenge the licenses of many stations around the country in the 60s and the 70s. How unusual is it, this idea of even before the period of the license is up for renewal, that the government steps in?
5: It's extremely unusual. The last time that the agency advanced the period for a renewal of a license was over a half a century ago. And most certainly has never been done where eight of the entirely eight local broadcast stations owned by the network are brought up for renewal. And to be clear, the earliest renewal that was due was in 2028. The latest was in 2031. And these are actually eight-year licenses. So this is extremely unprecedented. And it just shows you what a pretext it is for going after Disney, because Disney has so far refused to bend the knee to this administration's demands that it fire a comedian and that it change its content so that this administration isn't upset by whatever coverage it's getting by this network. It's also meant, by the way, as a threat to other broadcasters, basically putting them on notice that if they upset this administration, they too will be dragged before the FCC in an early renewal process.
6: Could you tell us whether you've had conversations with the chair of the FCC, Brendan Carr, about this? To what degree you feel he is basically doing whatever President Trump wants?
5: Well, this administration is using any point of leverage that it has to go after its critics, whether it's the FCC, whether it's the FTC, whether it's the Department of Justice, whether it's the Department of Defense. It is trying everything it can to ensure that it gets coverage that it likes. And I have been very vocal in my criticism of this, and frankly, in alerting everyone, the public, the corporations, the broadcasters, reporters, that this is a serious issue for our democracy.
0: I think it's important to note that Trump's FCC pick, Brendan Carr, the chair of the FCC, wrote Project 2025's chapter on the FCC. And I want to go from what we're talking about with ABC and Kimmel and ABC being threatened with losing stations, losing their licenses, to mega mergers. More than 100 of Hollywood's most prominent writers, directors, and actors, and thousands of people overall related to Hollywood, producers, directors, actors, signed an open letter voicing their opposition to the proposed merger of Paramount, that was Paramount Skydance, and Warner Brothers Discovery. The letter reads in part, quote, "The integrity, independence, and diversity of our industry would be grievously compromised. Competition is essential for a healthy economy and a healthy democracy. So is thoughtful regulation and enforcement," unquote. Paramount Skydance announced its intended $111 billion acquisition of Warner Brothers Discovery early this year after Netflix dropped its bid after meeting at the White House. Paramount's offer still requires regulatory approval in the U.S. and Europe. If completed, it would create the largest media conglomerate in U.S. history, spanning news, sports, movies, video games, theme parks, and more, all controlled by Paramount Chair David Ellison, a vocal supporter of President Trump, as is his father, the billionaire Larry Ellison. So if Paramount, Warner Brothers Discovery, were approved, it would put CBS, owned by Paramount, together with HBO, CNN, and other what they call media properties. Can you talk about the significance of this, the mass opposition to this, Commissioner Gomez?
5: Sure. One thing that's important to note is that the FCC actually does not have a part in approving the actual merger itself, but it does have a role in approving the, or not approving, in reviewing the foreign ownership that is implicated by this transaction. And I'll get to that in a minute. Traditionally, what the FCC worries about when it comes to media and its regulations are three things: competition, localism, in other words, serving your local communities, and viewpoint diversity. And those principles are very important because we want to make sure that every viewer, every listener has the ability to see themselves in whatever choice they make in their broadcasts. What the harm that we have when we have these mega consolidations, say of local broadcasters, like we just saw with the Nexstar TechNet transaction, which by the way is under court review right now, is that you lose that viewpoint diversity because all of a sudden every station that you're looking at has the same content because it's owned by the same corporate parent. And that is in fact harmful for localism, for civic engagement, even for getting information about high school sports. And, you know, we lose that benefit. We also don't want to reach a point where we just become a nation that gets content dictated to it by this administration. When Paramount was bought by Skydance, in fact, the commission did approve that. And one of the things that this commission imposed on that transaction was a requirement that they have a truth arbiter or an ombudsperson that would field complaints about bias in the content of the network. That is dangerous because we don't want to have a viewing public that is only seeing what this administration wants them to see. Now, with regard to the foreign ownership of the in the Paramount Warner Brothers transaction, I'm concerned that this FCC ensured that it actually carefully reviews what is being asked for here. Paramount has asked for the commission to approve up to 100% indirect foreign ownership in this transaction. Now, the foreign ownership we're talking about here is sovereign wealth funds by foreign countries and 10% by a Chinese company that is essentially controlled by China. I think there is a real issue here that we need to be concerned about if what this results in is a chilling effect in what content that viewers see because of any fear of upsetting these foreign governments in whatever content is being shown. And we've seen that already happen in, for example, the nixing of documentaries about reporters that have been murdered, you know, the Khashoggi murder. So this is a serious issue for the FCC, and we need to really seriously consider it.
6: And Commissioner Gomez, I'd like you to briefly comment on another major merger between Nexstar Media Group and Tegna, two of the largest local broadcast station owners in the U.S. The Trump administration approved the merger after your FCC waived rules limiting any company from owning stations that together reach more than 39% of U.S. households. Could you talk about that merger and the fact that Nexstar Media Group, its owners are known as very conservative folks who have aligned themselves with the Trump administration in the past?
5: Yes. So much like the foreign ownership, by the way, there's a statutory cap in how much a single owner can own in terms of local broadcasts, broadcasters. That ownership cap is 39% of viewing households in this country. The Nexstar Tegna merger will lead to a transaction that will reach 80% of viewing households of this country. And this goes back to my point about viewpoint diversity. What we have seen in the past, we've seen mergers in the past of local broadcasters, and what that leads to is a reduction of the journalism and of the local content, because what these transactions are seeking are synergies. Synergies are just another word for layoffs. And so what will happen is you will get the same content shown at all of these broadcasters in these individual markets, and you will no longer have a diversity of viewpoints being shown. And as you know, this Nexstar has been very sympathetic to this administration, probably for lots of reasons, not the least of which is that they want these transactions to be approved. But that's a problem because we don't want to have our media content fed to us by one person.
0: And very significant in this, Commissioner Gomez, is that three Republican attorneys general, including Kris Kobach of Kansas, have joined with eight Democratic attorney generals in filing suit over this or challenging this legally.
5: Yeah, and important, that's the other thing I didn't mention, is one of the issues with having so much power concentrated in one corporation is that it will actually lead to increased cable rates and streaming rates for the viewers themselves, because it changes the balance of negotiating power. And that is a large reason why these attorney generals, both on Republicans and Democrats, are challenging the transaction. And one of the things that we saw, by the way, which I found very disturbing about this transaction, is that despite the magnitude of this transaction and despite the fact that it was unlawful for the FCC to actually approve it, it was not voted on by the commission. And that is done for a couple of reasons. One, it's less complicated if I cannot speak out publicly about something that's being done as a backdoor deal. And it was rushed through in order to avoid this very judicial review. All of the approvals, the DOJ approval, the FCC approval, happened very quickly in one day, and the transaction closed in 10 minutes after the FCC approved it. Clearly, this was coordinated so that this billionaire buddy bypass that this administration seems to have for the corporations it supports could get this done and hopefully avoid this judicial review. Apparently, it didn't work.
0: Well, Ana Gomez, we want to thank you so much for being with us. Federal Communications Commissioner, the only Democrat of the three that are left. The chair is Trump pick, Brendan Carr. Next up, we look at a funding crisis facing community media. It's public access TV, often overlooked when talking about public media in the United States. We'll talk to the heads of Access Sacramento in California and BronxNet, the poorest county in New York State, the Bronx, and how they serve their communities. What's at stake? Stay with us.

0: Honduran musician Carla Lara performing in our Democracy Now! Studio. This is Democracy Now!, democracynow.org. I'm Amy Goodman with Juan Gonzalez. We end today's show looking at a growing funding crisis in an often overlooked corner of public media, public access TV. It airs on cable. As more people cut the cord and drop their cable TV subscriptions, public access channels are losing a vital source of revenue. For decades, cable TV companies have paid franchise fees to local municipalities as compensation for use of the public right-of-way through which the companies route cables and utilities. Those fees have funded PEG stations, P-E-G. That stands for Public Educational and Governmental Access. This is part of a video made by BronxNet in New York.
1: It's happening everywhere. Cord cutting. Outdated law. FCC threats. Federal grant cancellations. Doors are being closed. And over 1,500 local media stations across the nation are being punished.
0: Public access stations are distinct from the PBS and NPR stations that are also in a funding crisis due to the defunding and dissolution of the Corporation for Public Broadcasting. We're joined now by the heads of two public access stations. Joe Barr is executive director of Access Sacramento in California's capital, and Michael Maxnaby is executive director of BronxNet in New York. Michael, let's begin with you. Talk about what's at stake, and for people who aren't familiar with what public access is. Explain this sector of public media in the United States.
2: Congratulations, Amy, on 30 years of Democracy Now! And BronxNet Public Media and public access networks across the nation broadcast this program proudly. And we are participatory media. As we commemorate 250 years of American democracy and what the First Amendment means and freedom of expression, know that you have community resources very often in your cities and towns that provide media education, workforce training for the public, experiential learning for students, that's career building, but also promote civic awareness, voter literacy, digital literacy, and local information. It's a spotlight on the arts and culture and more. And BronxNet was formed 30 plus years ago, in part because the Bronx was too often misrepresented and sensationalized in mainstream media. If it bleeds, it leads. Hollywood also contributed to the Bronx being a symbol of urban blight for many decades, and that's why BronxNet exists, to correct those misrepresentations with authentic community voices. And that's in part why now the Bronx is a symbol of urban renewal.
3: And I'd like to ask Joe Barr, Executive Director of Access Sacramento, could you talk about the programming and the work of community media in Sacramento over the last few decades? And how did you find out that your funding might be cut?
4: Well, Access Sacramento does a lot of what BronxNet does. It really is of the community, by the community, for the community. We're doing workforce training. We're contributing to the creative economy of this region. The arts is a huge sector of Sacramento's economy. Movie production is actually growing part of Sacramento's economy. As Hollywood studios leave Southern California, they're looking for other places that are cheaper to shoot their films, and we have people who can crew those films. So we are really here to give those opportunities to folks, but then also give them platforms for a voice. And your previous segment was a wonderful contrast to what we're trying to do in community media, which is really be authentically local, to share viewpoints that aren't necessarily heard in mainstream media, and for us to be facing these funding situations. When you add it on to what we heard in the previous segment with commercial media mergers, it really could be a dire situation for getting a broad spectrum of viewpoints. We heard,
0: Joe,
4: about our funding situation. Yes.
0: If you can explain that point of your funding, when we were in Sacramento in the last few weeks, we heard that Access Sacramento might fall off a cliff, that the Cable Commission is cutting your funding. Can you explain what you've been told?
4: Yes. So the Cable Commission has been telling us for about the last 9 months. They've done run some numbers, and they say that the cable, the PEG money, the money that they give us for operating organizations is going to go away in a year, a little bit more than a year, and they are actively moving to shut the community media stations down, the public and educational organizations, and put all that money into the government channel. So this is really a situation where they unilaterally are making this decision. It's a policy decision that's going to affect a lot of people, the community at large, and they're essentially cutting down or shutting down the community organizations in favor of the government channel. That's where they want to put their money.
3: And Michael, I wanted to ask you, we're approaching the 2026 midterm elections. Can you talk about how organizations like BronxNet, the important role that they play in local debates and candidate interviews that maybe major commercial stations or even internet blogs or podcasts don't cover?
2: Thank you, Juan. We're in an era of media consolidation, as Commissioner Gomez so well stated. And community media networks like BronxNet met with her in D.C. a couple of weeks ago and to raise awareness about harmful legislation called H.R. 2289, as well as positive legislation called the Protecting Community TV Act. And we met with congressional representatives. And very often for local races in our given communities, including in the Bronx, the only televised local debates for these competitive races are televised on community media. Because in an era of media consolidation, toxic algorithms, addicted feeds, we are not seeing the commercial networks paying attention to the local news and information. As a matter of fact, local reporting jobs, local reporters have decreased 75% since 2002. And according to Rebuild Local News, that
0: and
2: is...
0: Michael, we yeah. just have a minute, and yeah. I wanted to quickly ask you what the bill in the New York State Legislature is and about the proposal as people cut the cord, you know, and their cable subscriptions to tax Netflix and Hulu. We have about 30 seconds.
2: We partner with League of Women Voters of New York to produce these debates, and they're important, and with cable, there's arguably a community good. There's local investment. As there's migration to digital entertainment and to streaming, there is no local investment. There's no local jobs. There's no local programming. And we have a bill called the Technology, Education, and Arts Through Media Act, which corrects that. It provides revenue for municipalities, which addresses what Joe was talking about in Sacramento, revenue for the state, revenue for digital literacy, local arts, community media, nonprofit news, and more. So that's why we are right after this interview, I'm heading up to Albany to talk with our state leaders about Teen New York and build broad consensus. We are very much poised to have model legislation in New York State, which really helps create and foster a healthy news and information ecosystem at the local level in this like really challenging time where there's crisis and community media centers closing across the nation and there's a loss of local jobs. This bill creates local jobs and local information and promotes civic engagement and awareness.
0: Michael Maxinavi, I want to thank you for being with us, Executive Director of BronxNet, and Joe Barr, Executive Director of Access Sacramento, where the next Cable Commission meeting is just in a few weeks in June. I'm in Toronto today speaking at Radio Days North America, moving on to screenings of the new documentary about Democracy Now!, Steal This Story, Please, on Thursday night and Friday morning in Minneapolis, then in Chicago on Friday night, Saturday afternoon, and on Saturday evening when I'll be joined by Juan Gonzalez, and then on to Milwaukee on Sunday. 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Information for all these screenings and for more as we travel the country can also be found at stealthisstory.org. Democracy Now! Is produced with Mike Burke, Dina Guster, Messiah Rhodes, Nermeen Sheikh, Maria Tarasena, Nicole Salazar, Sarah Nasser, Trina Ndura, Sam Alpha, Kay Maria Studio, John Hamilton, Ravi Karan, Hani Masood, Diego Ramos, our executive director, Julie Crosby. Special thanks to Becca Staley and to Dennis Moynihan. I'm Amy Goodman in Toronto with Juan Gonzalez in Chicago.
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From Pacifica Radio in San Francisco, this is Flashpoints. I'm Dennis Bernstein with Miguel Gabriela Molina. Today on the show, we welcome back frontline human rights defender Juan Jose Gutierrez for a crucial update on Trump's deportation crackdown in the midst of an emerging police state. And our weekly newscast from the Electronic Intifada with Nora Barros Friedman. This report was filed on Thursday. That was day 1000 of the genocide. So we wanted to feature it today. We didn't have a chance to play it last week, so stay tuned for that. It will take the top of your head off. All this and more coming up straight ahead on Flashpoints. Stay tuned.

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1: Information is arising about what Trump has in mind in terms of roundups and really sort of imposing fascism with a mass program of deportation, and it's building big time. Homeland Security is expanding. And we want to get a sense of what people are thinking about this country in this context. And a good friend of Miguel and mine, somebody who we really respect a great deal, we wanted to speak with Juan Jose Gutierrez. He's worked on immigration issues for many years. He's executive director of Vamos Unidos USA and director of Latino Movement. He's done many things. He's got a lot going. Well, Juan Jose, welcome back to Flashpoints. Miguel and I are glad to have you with us. I know he's got a bunch of questions, but maybe I could start this way, just to get you to sort of set the tone. You're coming from SoCal, Southern California today. Tell us about what's going on in your neighborhood, in the community, and how you see the Trump approach to extreme control and massive deportation programs.
2: Dennis and Miguel, thank you so much for the invite. I'm always happy to collaborate with you guys. From the community in the Southland, a little over a year ago, that's when mass arrests and deportations first started to take place. It all started early in June when immigration officers went to the U.S. federal building where immigrants go to have court hearings and to do any number of other immigration proceedings, and they were terrorized. Like I said, early in June, I think it was the 4th, the 5th, or the 6th, and then that spread like fire throughout the Southland. And of course, we will soon be commemorating the raid that happened at Glass House Farms on July 10th, 2025, when there was another mass raid at that agricultural field, where upwards of 200 people, some people say as many as 300 workers, were detained, and where Jaime Alaniz Garcia fell from about 30 feet from a greenhouse during the operation by the immigration authorities, and later died from his injury. So that's the background. What has happened since then is that although immigration raids spread throughout the country, Chicago, Washington, D.C. We all know about what happened in Minneapolis, Minnesota, where American citizens were shot to death by ICE agents unjustifiably. And the rest is history, right? We all know about that. Well, now, since Kristi Noem, the former Secretary of the U.S. Department of Homeland Security was forced to abdicate and resign her position. Now we have a Mr. Mark Wayne Mullen as the new head of the U.S. Department of Homeland Security that supervises all work related to immigration. And during immigration testimony before House committees, he said that he was going to undertake a more low-key approach to how immigration law enforcement happened in this country. The reality is that our community is living in fear, because last week, Mr. Mark Wayne Mullen, through its spokespeople at the Department of Homeland Security, announced that they were getting ready to undertake workplace rape. And so that means that all those areas where they know, meaning immigration authorities know, that undocumented workers are concentrated, they can expect mass raids at any moment, right? We're talking about agriculture,

0: meat processing plants, dairy farms, hospitality places, you know, like hotel housekeepers, et cetera, restaurant servers, dishwashers, you know, healthcare, all the aides to the nurses and so on. They can also expect that at any moment their hospital or clinic could be raided. Building services, this means janitors, office cleaners, etc. I can go on and on about what work sites are likely to be targeted and hit. So, yes, you know, this guy says that he's going to be taking a more low-key approach. I'm talking about Mr. Mark Wayne Mullen, the new secretary of the U.S. Department of Homeland Security. But that does not mean that the actual number of detainees and people that are going to be incarcerated and possibly deported is going to decrease the expectation. And that's why there's so much collective fear in the community, is that the number of people arrested and incarcerated and deported is likely to go up rather than down. And this has to do, Dennis and Miguel, to the fact that several days ago we learned that under the new ugly rather than beautiful bill that Donald Trump promoted with Congress, immigration authorities are in line to receive over $70 billion in additional funding. And in practical terms, what this means is that a number of those billions are going to be invested in law enforcement. Already, the various immigration agencies have 69,000 workers doing law enforcement activities, either as Border Patrol people, ICE agents, etc., USCIS, right? And under the new bill, they've already announced that they're going to increase their workforce with new ICE agents, customer officers, and Border Patrol officers to the tune of an additional 16,000. So you add that, number to the 69,000 that they already have, you know, we're talking about 85,000 agents going after our working communities across the United States. But they're mainly going to be focused, as we know, in blue states, in progressive states like California. And so the community, as I said, is in fear, but at the same time, gearing up to continue resisting, you know, this unprecedented and fascist-like offensive by the U.S. federal government under the command of President Donald Trump.
1: Juan Jose, would you be surprised, and Miguel's about to come in here, but I just want to ask you this question. Now, you talk about the expanding of the shock troops. Are you concerned that among that expansion, Trump is going to be hiring the very people who he liberated with his pardon? I'm thinking that I'm going to begin to see the kinds of death squads that I covered in Central America right here in the United States, doing the same kinds of tactics. Tactics, by the way, that the United States supported then.
0: You know, we're very concerned that that's, in fact, the ultimate and final aim of this administration, with neo-fascists having so much influence with the president, you know, like Steve Miller and his ilk. There is no doubt that were it left up to them, they would already be doing some of these horrendous and inhuman actions that you refer to right now, you know, more appropriate to the death squads of Central and South America. But the reality is that the unthinkable could happen here in the United States. And I don't think the people are taking that threat seriously enough right now, because we have been focusing, because of the way we've been training this country to think about politics, you know, within the mainstream, that everything is going to be taken care of once we have the next election and we take the majority of the House, possibly, you know, a majority in the Senate, not an outright majority, but, you know, that's a very big expectation. And then, you know, Americans tell themselves, you know, at that point, everything will go back to the way it used to be. The reality is that Donald Trump has been telegraphing for quite a while now that he does not intend to recognize any election loss to the Republican Party in the November 3rd elections. And that ought to be cause for great concern, because the question is, if he doesn't recognize even that kind of a setback, political setback, what is he going to be willing to do? And recognizing that immigrant workers and the Latino community as a whole has been used as a political laboratory to see how far they can go. There is no question in my mind that they're going to tune up what they've been doing for well over a year, and so that's why, you know, we're doing all that we can to get ready, you know, to organize and to mobilize ourselves in such ways that we're able to represent effective resistance and oppositions to these fascist actions, you know, that we have already been sustaining, but that are likely to get worse before they get better.
1: That's the voice of Juan José Gutiérrez. Juan José has spent decades fighting human rights as an expert in various organizations dealing with immigration and the violent response that the United States government has to immigration, to human rights, and now worse than it's ever been before. It's been pretty bad, but Trump is going to take this to a new level. Joining us is our own senior producer Miguel Gavilan Molina, who is on fire on the subject. Gavilan.
2: Absolutely. Thank you so much, Juan José, for joining us. And, you know, there's tremendous concern. You know, one of the things that this administration is clearly intending to do, and we've heard it. We've heard it from Mullen, the new director of ICE. We've also heard it from some of his staunch supporters out of Florida, Loomer, who has stated, you know, it's time to cleanse this country. And if we have to remove 60 million people, you know, we will do it. There's others that have said, well, we've targeted 20 million, you know, undocumented, you know, persons in this country. And part of that is also in doing that, you know, it's clear what they intend to do, and it's called ethnic cleansing. But they also come into areas and say, hey, let us build, or let us open up this prison. Let us build a detention center, creating jobs for people. And then once the facilities are renovated or built, you know, the warehousing of humans, you know, to profit from. And a lot of these companies that are lining up to get these contracts are, you know, one way or another linked, you know, to Trump and his, you know, empire that he's, you know, imagining. But that said, Juan, you know, they're redirecting their energies. But do you see, is there up here in Northern California, there's been a lot of actions around, you know, mobilizing to, you know, stop the construction or even stop the opening of detention centers. Is that happening in Southern California? You know, have they targeted areas where they want to, you know, develop or open up detention centers? And if so, is the community mobilizing against that? Because if we wait, you know, and that's a big fear, you know, outside of the beefing up of ICE forces, the what I call the, you know, the secret militias that are going to be rounding people up, hunting people down, rounding them up, and then detaining them. Is there also concern about, you know, the administration mobilizing the National Guard like they did in Los Angeles, last year.
0: Yeah. Oh, no, no, for sure, Miguel. And thank you again for inviting me. I mean, what you're asking is part of an ongoing conversation. And the reason why it's ongoing and it's not something that has been, you know, clearly already being resolved, you know, to like build mass opposition to the building of all these additional detention centers and so on. Again, the reason is because some of the prominent mainstream immigration organizations, you know, are focused on the elections in November, right? And given that some of these organizations receive significant funds from the government, they basically are not free to basically make decisions that are urgently needed because they have to first get the approval of their funders as to whether or not they can become involved in some of these things. So that makes the conversation somewhat complicated. But for those of us that don't have those kinds of constraints, clearly, whether those other organizations come along or not, what unions, et cetera, ecumenical entities join us. I mean, we have every intention of doing all that we can to start building the opposition to this expansion of detention centers, all along aim, as you mentioned, Miguel, to effect what is nothing short of ethnic cleansing, right? And just to give an example, I mean, they're way on their way to clearly being successful in that aim. According to them, okay, it's anybody's guess whether we should believe them or not, but since Donald Trump came into office for a second time last January of 2025, the immigration services have arrested and already deported well over 600,000 people. But the Department of Homeland Security has been bragging about how their pressure campaign has forced nearly a little bit over 2 million people. So they rounded up, you know, to self-deport, to leave the country on their own because they couldn't deal with, you know, with the pressure, which is so intense, you know, by the government, motivating people to leave on their own, right? So they claim that in the last year and a half, almost year and a half, nearly 3 million people have left the United States. You know, at that rate, you know, you multiply that times 12, you know, that could be as many as 12 million people. Certainly, you know, by the time the President Donald Trump leaves office, that's a huge number. And then the other thing is all the people that are dying at these detention centers, already in excess of 15 in, of 60 individuals, you know, that's very concerning, and that's why we can't wait until the more mainstream type of entities make up their mind about whether or not they're going to be able to join us. But the community as such is using what happened last year to start organizing. I can tell you, you know, in opposition of these expanded detention centers, VC Defense out in Ventura County is going to have a big event this weekend, this Saturday, which will be the first anniversary of the death of Jaime Alaniz Garcia and the raid at Glasshouse Farms, and they're going to use the occasion to continue to mobilize. And that's an organization that has been very successful. They managed to recruit over 1,200 volunteers at all levels of society in that part of the state, and they're very active. and they've been very, very effective in spite of the repressive measures that have been taken to try and intimidate the leaders of that movement. The same thing is happening with us here in L.A. and all around the South Lane in San Bernardino, Riverside, etc. And my understanding is that groups are communicating amongst themselves out in Fresno and the Hanford area and other places like that, because everybody understands that to the extent that we're able to better organize ourselves and coordinate our actions, we're going to be much more effective in terms of being able to protect our immigrant communities and neighbors, but at the same time doing what they did very effectively in Minneapolis, which is to essentially shut down ICE repressive actions. And so we aim to do the very same thing on a much grander scale in the weeks and months to come.
2: And one other thing, Juan Jose, and it's a real concern, and that's that, you know, it seems like ICE has at least publicly stated that they're shifting, you know, their operations to get away from courthouses, to get away from grabbing people as they're going to their proceedings. But there's a big concern about the whole issue of habeas corpus, you know, and the person's right, you know, to have a hearing, a person having certain, regardless of their legal status in this country, you know, having right. a right to be heard and so forth. Is that something that concerns, you know, the folks that you work with, that they might, you know, the Supreme Court might eventually make a decision and take that away from us?
0: Well, of course, it's a cause for great concern that already for an unbelievable period of time, we're talking about practically the whole year plus since the raids began in courthouses and at work sites and out on the streets, you know, at Home Depots, et cetera, because, you know, it became very well documented that the U.S. Department of Homeland Security and the U.S. Department of Citizenship and Immigration Services decided to basically no longer grant, bail to any immigrant presumed to be an undocumented person through a variety of legal tricks, and they continue to do so, right? I mean, what you talk about, you know, the habeas corpus right, I mean, even that wasn't something that immigration courts, you know, respected. And so the law is being violated, I mean, in unspeakable ways. I mean, you know, the Constitution has been trampled on. I mean, we're talking about individuals that, by and large, by the own admission of the immigration authorities, are not criminals in the way that the American people understand who is a criminal. These are individuals that engage in civil violations. They came to the country, you know, without documents, without a visa of any type, you know, because they needed to find a job to take care of their families. And so that's an administrative immigration violation, way far from what describes or would pass as a criminal. And yet, they're being treated as very dangerous criminals that pose flight risks and other types of dangers to the community, and therefore they don't get granted the ability to post bail so they can defend themselves and present their case in court, you know, so they can be with their families and providing for them and so on. That's a huge problem, and it's likely to become even a bigger problem as we go forward. But let me just say something else. Rarely, but, you know, we do get some good news here and there. I read that a federal judge had issued an order that going forward, every detainee, every immigrant that's detained at one of these immigration detention centers, has to be granted a bond hearing. Doesn't mean that they're going to get it, right? They're going to make bail, but, they have to be taken before an immigration judge so that person can hear the evidence for and against releasing these individuals on bail and make a decision, right? That's a step in the right direction, but, before you didn't have to be held in detention for 90 days before you could, before you can... get out on bail, right? Be with your family. A lot of very inhumane, illegal activity on the part of immigration authorities has been going on happily, not unchallenged. I'm sure that you all are aware that not a day goes by without more and more lawsuits being filed because of the gross violations of the law that have been carried out and continue to be carried out by immigration authorities at all levels of government. So, I have every expectation that that this is not going to get better before it gets worse. And I say that not, because I'm a visionary or someone that has access to privileged information, but I think that the Donald Trump administration is determined to do what you term, Miguel, ethnic cleansing against non-white immigrants. But the reality is that the situation has gotten so much out of control that now even white immigrants, people that came from Ukraine and other parts of the world, right? They're Europeans. They're dying too in detention, right? So now the distinction is becoming less and less one of race. And they're going after anybody that's in the country without documents, but clearly, the community that's mostly victimized are Latino immigrants, right? And the threat is always hanging over our heads that it's not just a matter of whether or not you have documents or not, but, just because of your ethnicity, because of your race, even if you're a lawful resident or a U.S. citizen, you're also likely to be victimized, and you have to threat very, very carefully because, the aim of this administration is ethnic cleansing, and using us as a political laboratory to see how far they can go, taking away the rights of the people. And as we have seen, to them, the Constitution means nothing. We just saw it with the right to the constitutional right to citizenship by birth, and they try to take that away. When if you read the 14th constitutional amendment to the Constitution, right, it says very, very clearly. I mean, it leaves nothing to interpretation that any person born in the United States, or just about every person, gets citizenship if born in the United States, and they were trying to take that away by decree. Obviously, that got challenged and went to the United States Supreme Court, but it still is an outrage that by a vote of 5-4, there were four individuals that were saying that what we can all read on the 14th Constitutional Amendment is not what we read, right? Because they have an interpretation that's different than what's been in the books for about 168 years and has been acknowledged and upheld by previous United States Supreme Courts. So, I mean, this is really something that further amplifies the reasons why we have to be very concerned going forward about what sort of challenges our community and the entire progressive community in the United States is going to have to deal with.
1: That is the voice of Juan José Gutiérrez. He has been speaking with myself and Miguel Gavilán Molina. Juan José, it's always enlightening and crucial to speak with you. I hope that we can keep this dialogue, and Miguel and I would love to keep this dialogue with you going as this thing unfolds. And I think we agree with you that it's going to get a lot worse before it gets better, because that's who Donald Trump is, and he is out of control. He wants the money coming in, and he wants the brown people and anybody who doesn't look like him in the mirror out of this country. So we're going to watch it closely with you. We thank you for the time and for joining us today on Flashpoints.
0: Thank you for the invitation, Miguel and Dennis. We'll talk again soon.
1: Very soon. And you are listening to Flashpoints on Pacifica Radio. We want to play for you now the Electronic Intifada from last Thursday, the newscast. That was day 1,000 of the genocide in Gaza. And it was a brutal day. We didn't have a chance to get it on, so here it is now.
3: This is the Electronic Intifada newscast. I'm Nora Barrows-Friedman, Associate Editor at the Electronic Intifada. It's day 1,000 of Israel's genocide in Gaza. Here's a brief summary of some of the latest developments this week in Palestine and Lebanon. Israel has carried out relentless attacks targeting Palestinian children, families, and security personnel across Gaza this week, as the occupation's so-called yellow line continues to push people westwards into shrinking and overcrowded spaces, and as Trump's colonial Board of Peace reanimates plans to lure Palestinians into concentration camps in the south. Since the fraudulent ceasefire was declared in October 2025, more than 1,050 Palestinians have been killed and nearly 3,500 have been wounded, according to the Palestinian Health Ministry in Gaza. On Wednesday, Israel bombed a crowded central area of Gaza City, killing at least two people and injuring others. A drone strike on a group of people near a fuel station in northern Gaza killed at least three Palestinians, according to the Wafa news agency. A 10-year-old child was murdered in an Israeli strike in Khan Yunis on Tuesday. Two men were also killed in the attack, according to reporter Ahmed An-Najjar. East of Khan Yunis, the Israeli military carried out four large-scale demolition operations at dawn on Tuesday, targeting homes and civilian infrastructure. Artillery shelling also struck the northwestern areas of Rafah, while Israeli military vehicles opened fire toward the eastern parts of Khan Yunis, according to Wafa. In Gaza City, Israeli forces detonated a booby-trapped robot loaded with a large quantity of explosives, targeting homes in the Tufah neighborhood in the northeast of the city. This coincided with heavy gunfire from military vehicles and sporadic explosions in the Shijaiya and Tufah neighborhoods. The shelling extended to the eastern areas of Beit Lahia in the northern Gaza Strip and an area northwest of Gaza City. Israel killed at least eight Palestinians on Monday in a series of strikes in southern, central, and northern Gaza. Diana Abu Draz, 23, and her one-year-old daughter Siwar were killed in an Israeli drone strike on their displacement tent on Monday in the Mawasi area of Khan Yunis. Reporter Mohammed Al-Sha'ir captured a photograph of Siwar's body lying on a hospital bed with her head split open on the left side and her white onesie and black pants soaked in blood. More than 20 others were wounded in the drone strike targeting displaced people. An 8-year-old boy, Malik Wael Abu Shawish, was killed in a drone strike in Deir Abala in central Gaza on Monday morning. Reporter Anas Baraka captured footage of the ambulances arriving at the hospital and a paramedic carrying little Malik in his arms. The Wafa news agency said that the drone targeted a crowded area and killed Malik, along with two men, Ali Isbaitan and Hassan Salman. A Palestinian footballer, 32-year-old Salim Al-Ashkar, was shot and killed by Israeli forces when he was walking home from work. A relative told Al Jazeera that Al-Ashqar had stopped to buy fuel for his family when Israeli tanks nearby opened fire on him and others around him. He was shot in the chest. He had been married just 5 months ago, and his wife is expecting their first child. While people around the globe watch the World Cup, the Palestinian Football Association says that more than 1,000 athletes have been hunted and killed by Israel since October 2023. An 18-month-old child, Gheith Yunus Abu Drabi, was injured by Israeli fire in Jabalia in northern Gaza also on Monday. Reporter Mohammed Abu Salama captured footage of the toddler crying as doctors and nurses treated his injuries and tried to comfort him, his little hand still grasping a package of cookies that he was holding when he was shot by the Israeli soldiers. Four Palestinians, including a child, were killed on Sunday in Israeli attacks in the north and south of Gaza. The Anadolu news agency said two young men were killed and a third was seriously injured in a drone strike in the northern town of Beit Lahia. And another woman was shot and injured in a separate attack nearby. Aline Alfara, a 13-year-old girl, was killed by shrapnel from an Israeli artillery shell fired at displacement tents in Khan Yunis in southern Gaza. Medical sources at Nasser Medical Complex in Khan Yunis told the Wafa news agency that Aline's body arrived at the hospital after she died from a head injury caused by the shrapnel. Another Palestinian was killed and three others were wounded in an Israeli strike on a group of civilians near a fuel depot in Mawasi, west of Khan Yunis. Four Palestinians, including a child, were killed on Saturday by Israeli strikes on displacement tents. Local reports say that Islam Hassan Abu Shamala, 15, was killed with her older brother Abdullah in their tent west of Khan Yunis. Another man, Zahir Abu Salem, was killed and eight others were injured in the Israeli attack. A drone strike on a displacement tent in Gaza City wounded at least 10 people. Reporter Wissam Shabbat captured footage of the aftermath of the Israeli attack. And a 10-year-old boy, Walid Yusuf Abu Jazar, died of wounds he sustained in an Israeli strike on Khan Yunis last week. At least four Palestinians were killed in Israeli drone strikes on Friday. Drop Site News reported that three police personnel, Iyad Muslim, Mahdi Jaber, and Mohammed Nafal, were killed when Israel launched a double-tap strike on police vehicles in Maghazi refugee camp in central Gaza. Eyewitness Karam Al-Kurdi told Drop Site's reporter Mohammed Ahmed that after the first missile struck the police vehicle, residents ran to rescue a wounded survivor, but Israel launched a second missile before they could rescue him. Gaza's interior ministry said Israel's repeated attacks on the civilian police force are designed to spread chaos in Gaza. It called on the international community and the guarantor states of the U.S.'s supposed ceasefire agreement to pressure Israel to stop its systematic attacks on police personnel and assets. There is neither a truce nor safety, Al-Kurdi said, adding that around 130 displaced families are sheltering in the area Israel targeted. They tell you there's a truce. They're making a mockery of the Palestinian people, he said. Another man, Uday Hamdi Yunus, was killed in an Israeli drone strike in Beit Lahia, also on Friday. Palestinian health experts are warning that Israel's ongoing blockade of basic medical supplies will lead to the deaths of hundreds of patients with kidney disease. Our contributor, Asim Annabi, reported for Al Arabi TV this week that most dialysis machines in Gaza have stopped due to a shortage of sodium bicarbonate, a necessary compound for hemodialysis, which is commonly known as baking soda. The shortage is a direct and deliberate result of Israeli restrictions on the entry of medical materials. Out of 52 machines at Al-Shifa Hospital in Gaza City, only 16 are able to function. On social media, Asim said that, quote, it's distressing that these patients have been issuing repeated appeals since the onset of the aggression on Gaza. Alleviating their suffering requires only a minimal number of Israeli approvals to allow the entry of basic, specific items. Yet these appeals run up against deceptive Israeli restrictions, tactical measures that appear on the surface to lift the blockade, but in reality only exacerbate the suffering. Dr. Mohammed Abu Salmiya, the director of Al-Shifa Hospital, said that the sodium bicarbonate costs only $1 per unit, and the lack of this basic compound is putting at least 650 dialysis patients at risk. Additionally, there are only a handful of CT scanners left to serve people in Gaza. Reporting for the Electronic Intifada this week, Farah Samer Zaina says that in March 2024, the Israeli army destroyed Al-Shifa's CT scanner when invading the Gaza City hospital for the second time. She writes, quote, Al-Shifa's CT scanner was one of the 16 CT scanners that Israel destroyed throughout its ongoing genocide, according to a May 2026 document from the Ministry of Health in Gaza. According to the report, Israel has also rendered 76% of medical equipment in the Gaza Strip out of service, leaving people with 24% of equipment that is old, worn out, and malfunctioning. The entire Gaza Strip now is left with only 5 CT scanners that operate under very difficult and harsh technical conditions compared to the huge jump in the daily need for their services. Musa Ayat, the administrative manager at Al-Ahli Arab Hospital, told the Electronic Intifada that, quote, nearly 1 million people in the northern Gaza Strip rely on one 24-hour, fully operational CT scanner at Al-Ahli for all cases. The UN Humanitarian Office said this week that its healthcare partners are warning of a rise in chickenpox cases across Gaza. In just 2 weeks, they recorded nearly 9,300 reported cases across more than 130 health facilities, with more than half of these cases in Khan Yunis. Partners link this surge to the deteriorating environmental conditions, overcrowding, and sanitation and hygiene gaps. In related news, the Gaza government media office said this week that Israel is continuing to deliberately restrict hundreds of essential supplies needed to repair, rebuild, and maintain basic infrastructure as Israel continues to bomb and destroy houses, tents, civil structures, and water systems as the humanitarian crisis deepens and as the summer temperatures soar. According to the media office, Israel is preventing the entry of the following critical materials and supplies into Gaza: water pipes and networks, network components of all kinds, sewage pipes and network components, manholes and manhole covers, cement and construction materials required for maintenance work, toilet bowls and sanitary fixtures, solar panels and their components, batteries of all sizes, electric generators, oils for engines and generators, mechanical and electrical spare parts, fuel in sufficient quantities, cooking gas, vehicle tires, plumbing tools, electrical tools, timber, glass, iron, steel, aluminum, and hundreds of other items essential for restarting basic services and infrastructure. Meanwhile, Israel this week boasted of its plans via Trump's so-called Board of Peace to begin trafficking Palestinians and moving them to concentration camps in the south of the Gaza Strip. According to Israeli media, quote, the Board of Peace will launch a pilot program in the coming weeks to manage humanitarian shelters in areas of the Gaza Strip that are not under Hamas control. The pilot program, according to the Israeli publication Israel Hayom, includes an international stabilization force to surveil, patrol, and control Palestinians inside the concentration camps, while Israeli forces will, quote, continue to hold its positions and deepen its grip on areas beyond the yellow line. The plan also lays out how medical aid and food will be used to lure Palestinians into the concentration camps with the colonial expectation that this will, quote, loosen Hamas's hold on the population, end quote. Turning to the occupied West Bank, Israeli forces shot and killed a 15-year-old child, Amir Ahmad Jawad Jaber, on Monday in the city of Al-Bireh near Ramallah. Israeli soldiers shot the child in the head and the chest, leaving him in critical condition until he died later in the evening. In a new report called Unshielded Childhood, Palestinian Children and Teenagers Killed by Israel in the West Bank in 2025, the Israeli human rights group B'Tselem says that Israel's extensive assault on Palestinians in the West Bank since the genocide on Gaza began in October 2023 has led to the killing of at least 235 Palestinian children and teenagers in the West Bank. Five others were killed by settlers, the group says, in 2025 alone. The year that is the focus of their investigation, Israeli forces killed 54 Palestinian children and teenagers in the West Bank. B'Tselem says that, quote, the unprecedented scale of killing of Palestinian children and teenagers by Israeli forces is the result of a reckless open fire policy expanded to be even more permissive than in the past that is currently being implemented in the West Bank. Those responsible do not try to hide this policy. Rather, they give it full systemic backing, as reflected in the remarks of Central Command Chief Avi Bluth, who publicly boasted that we are killing like we haven't killed since 1967. Bluth's claim that 96% of those killed were involved in terrorism, an allegation exposed as a brazen lie by documentation of the circumstances of death in B'Tselem's list of Palestinian fatalities, also reflects the Israeli system's routine identification of Palestinians killed by Israeli forces as terrorists or terror operatives, including civilians who are not members of an armed organization and posed no danger at the time they were killed. This identification creates de facto systemic impunity for killing. The Israeli system does not stop at justifying these killings after the fact, B'Tselem says. It also refrains almost entirely from holding the perpetrators accountable. Killing children in the West Bank cannot be separated from Israel's killing of more than 21,000 Palestinian children in the Gaza Strip, B'Tselem said. Quote, by allowing Israel to kill on such a scale in Gaza without consequences, the international community has effectively given it a green light to pursue the same lethal policy in the West Bank. As long as Israel continues to enjoy near total impunity in the world, the lives of Palestinians, including children, will remain unprotected and exposed. Israeli forces arrested a prominent Palestinian physician this week in a pre-dawn raid on his home in Ramallah. 71-year-old Dr. Mazen Al-Rantisi, who is known as the Doctor of the Poor because of his longtime work providing care to low-income Palestinians, was abducted and taken to a police station inside the illegal settlement colony of Male Adumim, where the Guardian newspaper said he was believed to be under interrogation by the Special Investigations Unit of the Israeli police. Quote, Israeli authorities have not said why he was detained or where he is currently being held, the Guardian added. The Tel Aviv newspaper Haaretz said that the doctor's abduction is linked to his role as chairperson of the Union of Health Work Committees, a nonprofit organization established in 1985 by Palestinian left-wing activists that treats thousands annually, mainly in villages and communities far from city centers. In January 2020, the Israeli army designated the organization an unlawful organization. And in August 2022, Israel closed the union's main office in Elbire. As the Electronic Intifada's Maureen Claire Murphy reported at the time, the raid on the Union of Health Work Committees was one of seven coordinated raids on organizations headquartered in the Ramallah area. All seven organizations, Ad-Damir, Al-Haq, the Bisan Center for Research and Development, Defense for Children International Palestine, the Union of Palestinian Women's Committees, the Union of Agricultural Work Committees, and the Union of Health Work Committees, were sealed shut and issued orders declaring their groups unlawful. Just before the 2022 raids, U.S. President Joe Biden had pledged to shield Israel from accountability, including at the UN and the International Criminal Court. The Guardian had reported that a classified CIA report shows the agency was unable to find any evidence to support Israel's decision to designate the Palestinian groups as terrorist organizations. The U.S. agency received intelligence from Israel regarding the designations, but like multiple European countries, did not find any evidence to support the claim, The Guardian reported, citing two sources familiar with the study. Despite not buying Israel's claims, Washington had refused to publicly challenge Israel over the designations and other measures taken against the Palestinian groups. That's from Maureen Claire Murphy's 2022 report, U.S. Gives Green Light to Israel's Attacks on Human Rights Groups. And this week, five Palestinian women who work with health organizations were arrested on Wednesday morning. Middle East Eye reports that Jamila Abu Dahu and Jamila Kanan from Ramallah, Maisar al-Faqih and Fatan Hanaisha, who were both previously imprisoned and are both from Nablus, and Itaf Badr from Hebron, in addition to 15 other Palestinians, were abducted and arrested from their homes by Israeli forces. Abdurrahman Badr, the husband of 66-year-old Itaf Badr, told Middle East Eye that soldiers stormed their home in Hebron, searched the rooms, and opened the wardrobes before taking her to a military vehicle, handcuffing her, and blindfolding her. Itaf is a member of the administrative board of the Union of Health Work Committees and has been active for 20 years in the field of family support and women's empowerment. The Israeli army raided Fatan Hanaisha's office at the Union of Health Work Committee's headquarters in Nablus 2 weeks ago, confiscating documents and a laptop she used for her work. The Palestinian NGO network called for intensified efforts and expanded pressure campaigns on the Israeli occupation to stop targeting doctors and health and humanitarian organizations in Palestine, and to activate international accountability mechanisms to secure the release of detained doctors. In related news, Israeli forces raided the headquarters of the Al Tadamon Charitable Society in Nablus on Sunday, accusing it of, quote, supporting terrorism, and ordered its closure for 1 year. The Wafa news agency reported that Israeli soldiers vandalized the building that houses Al Tadamon for more than 2 hours before Israeli military vehicles entered the adjacent streets and raided the offices. Sources told Wafa that Israeli soldiers were seen running cables from inside the building to the outside. The purpose of the operation was unclear. Al Tadamon is a prominent humanitarian and social services organization that was established to provide relief services, financial aid, and care for orphans, while also operating at least 3 schools and a clinic. A source close to the organization told the AFP news agency that the Israeli move was linked to, quote, accusations of coordination with the Gaza-based rights organization Al-Damir. Al-Damir Association for Human Rights is an independent Palestinian non-governmental organization based in Gaza that works to promote democracy, the rule of law, and internationally recognized human rights. Last month, Al-Damir released a report, Missing Palestinians in the Gaza Strip Amid the Genocidal War, addressing the more than 9,500 cases of missing and unaccounted for Palestinians, including 4,700 women and children, quote, in what constitutes one of the most complex and painful humanitarian crises resulting from the ongoing genocidal war. Israeli forces demolished a sports field for boys in the town of Batir, west of Bethlehem, on Tuesday this week. Akram Badr, head of the Batir Municipal Council, told the Wafa news agency that occupation forces stormed the town and deployed around the school near the historic railway line before demolishing the retaining wall surrounding the field and completely bulldozing its surface. Badr said the sports field was built more than 60 years ago and has long served as one of the town's key sports and community facilities. On Monday, Israeli soldiers raided homes in the town of Al-Zawiya and carried out searches while deliberately breaking and tampering with people's belongings, causing extensive damage. Israeli settlers, meanwhile, seized a Palestinian home in the town of Atara, smashing belongings and bringing in their own furniture. Residents of the village told WAFA that this follows an incident a few months ago when settlers set up five tents and brought hundreds of sheep as a prelude to seizing vast tracts of land east of the town and then using the outpost to launch arson and vandalism attacks. And in the town of Zabuba, west of Jenin, Israeli bulldozers destroyed hundreds of mature olive trees on Sunday. Middle East Eye reported that at least 500 olive trees across 50 dunams of land were uprooted less than 3 months before the annual harvest. The head of the village council said that further bulldozing is expected in the coming days, with around 120 dunams of olive groves in the area at risk of being razed. Residents had previously been told by the army that the land would be cleared to create a security buffer zone along the separation wall, much of which runs through land belonging to the village. The affected area contains around 2,000 olive trees. Their owners had been preparing for the October harvest, but are now facing the prospect of losing much of this year's crop. In Lebanon, Israeli attacks have not stopped. Our contributor Rokaya Shamsuddin reported on Wednesday that an Israeli drone strike initially targeted a parked vehicle in the town of Nabatiya al-Faqwa in the south. Following the strike, a civil defense team from the Islamic Health Authority came under Israeli gunfire while inspecting the site, forcing them to evacuate the area. Shortly thereafter, another Israeli drone strike targeted Nabatiya al-Faqwa. On Tuesday, reporter Hadi Hotet stated that the Israeli occupation army attacked Beit Yahoun with machine gun fire and artillery shelling. He added, quote, "This went in parallel with heavy drone activity above border villages, focusing on the Bin Ishbael and Sur region, with continuous drone activity above the Nabatiya area." For more on the situation on the ground in Lebanon, Rokaya Shamsuddin filed this report for the Electronic Intifada on Wednesday.
4: This is Rokaya Shamsuddin reporting for the Electronic Intifada. The Lebanese resistance and its allies are drawing a hard line against the latest framework agreement, a deal being pushed by the United States and Israel as a pathway to peace, but one that is being rejected on the ground as a blatant ultimatum. The reality is that this text attempts to achieve through blackmail what the Israeli military has failed to secure during its ground invasion of southern Lebanon. The core of this proposal demands that Hezbollah unilaterally disarms under the guise of pilot zones, making an Israeli military withdrawal contingent on Lebanon stripping away its only defense. Israel wants a signed surrender while keeping a green light to continue its occupation, and so far, the government, under President Joseph Aoun and Prime Minister Nawaf Salam, have given it this green light. All of the political pressure being aimed at Hezbollah and the Lebanese resistance community is also happening under fire. Even following the recent framework announcement, Israel has continued its campaign of terror against the civilian population.

0: Hey, how's it going, everybody? 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
1: 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On the second half of Code Pink Radio, we'll hear from Amaya Gelman, author of the Anti-Defamation League and the Racial State, and Mary Najimy, co-founder of the Educators for Palestine Caucus in the National Education Association. Both were featured guests on Code Pink's summer series, Challenging Zionism in Schools.

0: Medea, welcome. You're coming to us from where in Ireland?
1: I am in Derry, Ireland, which is known as a place that has been fighting for social justice for many, many years. It's a very radical town. But I want to tell you, Marcy, what I've been doing for the last maybe 10 days, which is that I came to London first for a wonderful anti-war conference that brought together people from all over Europe and beyond. There were several thousand of us that came together to talk about how are we going to build a broader global anti-war movement. And in fact, now there are days at the end of October that are being designated as Global Days of Action, just like we did these Global Day of Action around the Iraq War, which ended up being the largest anti-war mobilization in history. In fact, it's in the Guinness Book of Records. But we will be doing that again at the end of October. And so that was a really wonderful conference. And the very important thing about that conference is that it included a lot of trade unions. You know, the trade union movement in Europe is so much stronger than in the United States. We had the Italians there who did two general strikes, shut down the ports, said no weapons to Israel. We had the French trade unionists, and we had the British trade unionists and others who were coming out in full force and saying, as trade unionists, we have to be the strong leading force in anti-war. Because what's happening in Europe right now, Marcy, as you well know, the call by Donald Trump for NATO to dramatically increase the amount of money that the NATO countries spend on weapons is something that is being opposed by the trade unions and others in the European countries who say, we do not want to be like the United States spending over $1 trillion on war. We want to actually preserve national healthcare systems. We want to preserve our free university education for our young people. And now that there is a climate crisis that is just devastating Europe, where you see hundreds of people dying from the heat in places like Spain and Italy and even in Germany, they're saying we need this money to go to deal with this climate crisis. So there's a big backlash. On the other hand, Marcy, there is a fear-mongering that has been promoted by leaders in Europe as well as in the media, saying that Russia is about to take us over and we need to spend this money so we can protect ourselves from Russia. And the people that we are associated with are saying, wait a minute, Russia can't even take the parts of Ukraine that it wants to take. How is it going to invade the UK or France or anything? So there is this back and forth going on, just like in our own country, but people saying we don't want to spend 5% of our GDP on weapons and see our entire safety net go to pot.
0: Yes, Medea. And speaking about NATO, I think when I hear you, I think of NATO as an arms cartel, as just a racket, right? Because this money they pay, what Trump wants, 5% of their GDP, something like that. Yeah, that money goes to what? Pay for weapons that are

0: developed by Lockheed Martin, Northrop Grumman, Raytheon. It's a racket. War is a racket. But this NATO business, people think, oh, well, we'll protect each other. But they don't realize who's really profiting from this.
1: Absolutely. It is totally a racket. And it's these U.S. companies that, as you say, benefit from this fear-mongering to try to convince the Europeans that war is around the corner and they better prepare for it. And then you mentioned the conference I went to in Dublin, which was the Jewish Anti-Zionist Conference. And there were certainly a lot of non-Jews there, which is wonderful. And there were people coming from all over the world as well, who were saying that we have to do two very, very important things. We have to work harder to separate the religion of Judaism from Zionism. And they had some wonderful workshops that showed that this anti-Zionist movement within the Jewish community goes back 100 years. It's not something new, that there were all these Jewish people who were against Zionism from the very get-go, and that we're part of that long time tradition. They also talked a lot about the Arab Jews and how they have been pro-Palestine and anti-Zionist for a very, very long time. And the other thing was to figure out, what can we do to stop our governments from using Judaism and anti-Semitism as a weapon? And also how, as Jews, we have to work harder to counter Islamophobia. So there were lots of really wonderful sessions for us to talk about. There were some really good sessions, Marcy, you would have loved as an educator, where we did role-playing of the pro-Zionist and the anti-Zionist. And I had a Muslim surgeon as my counterpart. And I must say, he kicked my butt, whether he was the Zionist or the anti-Zionist. He was so brilliant. And at one point he said during the back and forth, he said to me, "Well, have you read the Bible?" And I'm like, I'm not sure what I can say now. And he said, "If you haven't read the Bible, then you can't talk about these issues." Anyway, it was a great back and forth. And the conference was wonderful. It was the second one that has taken place. The first one was last year in Vienna. And, it's a great, important thing that Jews from all over the world come together to see what we can do for our voices to be stronger and our religion not to be used to support genocide, not to be used to support Israel, period.
0: Period. I have so many thoughts about what you just said. I think a lot of the attention needs to be paid at the local level, at the school board level. I mean, you see Moms for Liberty taking over school boards and pushing agendas at the state level. And we on the left, we in the peace movement, we in the anti-Zionist, non-Zionist sector of society need to be at our school board meetings. We need to be meeting with school board members, because that's the focus for the Israel lobby to a large degree in this country. Aside from weapons, of course, and aside from genocide denial, they want to exploit the trauma, the pain of the Holocaust, to use that in our schools as legitimizing.
1: Absolutely, Marcy. I can't agree with you more. While I've been spending my time at the national level in Washington, D.C., I think that there have been so many very important and effective efforts at the local level. In fact, one of the workshops we had at this Jewish Anti-Zionist Conference was about what are the lessons of the encampments at the different universities. And one was to say that an achievement was to focus locally, that many of these camps made common cause with the community leaders and started to push for BDS in the community level and the municipal level, and that kind of reaching out from the campuses has been so important, just like the work that you have been doing in the schools and the teachers union is so important. So I totally agree with you. We have to be local, as well as, of course, national, because national is where they're passing these terrible, terrible pieces of legislation that will try to keep us in bed with Israel in perpetuity. And we can't allow that to happen.
0: No, we can't allow that. We'll talk more about that in a minute. But to stay with the local, I wanted to just share some of the work that we're doing at Code Pink. We have a campaign to drop the ADL, that's the Anti-Defamation League, that works in conjunction with a national Drop the ADL from Schools campaign. We recently had a webinar series, summer series, 4 workshops on challenging Zionism in schools. And in our Code Pink radio episode, we will be highlighting the voices, some of the voices like Amaya Gelman, author of the Anti-Defamation League and the Racial State, and Mary Najimy, who is an educator who co-founded the Educators for Palestine Caucus in the National Education Association. So we are very involved in supporting and uplifting the voices of educators who are challenging the edict that we all must be neutral during a genocide. Can you imagine during the Holocaust, teachers, they were teachers, yes, who were told they could not talk about concentration camps. There were censors. There were textbooks thrown out because of the censorship. And I'm afraid that we are looking at something similar here in this country, because in California, where I am, we have the Israel lobby. I mean, they literally spend money lobbying to shield Israel from criticism, targeting educators, administrators, school districts for mentioning that Israel is committing genocide in Palestine, even mentioning it. There was even a complaint, fortunately this one was thrown out, about a para-educator who had a water bottle with a sticker that said Free Palestine. It's crazy, right?
1: So yeah, one of the things that I have really enjoyed learning about while I've been in Europe is how a lot of the people in the legal community are fighting back, not just on the defense, but on the offense as well. For example, I met somebody who had worn a pin was a pro-Palestine pin, and he worked in a bar as a barista. And somebody complained that he shouldn't be wearing that pin. And the owner of the bar said, "You can't wear that pin." He's actually taking them to court to say they denied me the right to my free expression. Well, and that is so amazing. And then I went to another court case while I was here, of a woman about my age who was one of the over 3,000 people have been arrested for holding a sign saying, I oppose genocide, I support Palestine Action. And Palestine Action, for any of our listeners who don't know, is a direct action group that has been fighting the weapons companies like Elbit Systems, and have been given these unbelievable prison sentences and treated like terrorists, and their organization has been banned, or as they say in the UK, they call it proscribed. So this woman is taking the government to court, and she wears a shirt that says, "I support Palestine Action." And on the back, it says, "I support the IRA." And the IRA was the Irish army that was fighting British, and they are also now a banned organization. And she's saying that I can wear "I support the IRA" and nothing happens to me. And yet if I say I support Palestine Action, a group that is fighting a genocide, I can go to prison for years. So I just love the way that they are challenging their government.
0: I'm sorry, I was just going to say, I think in this country, we need to challenge institutions more as well, because what's happening is that the Israel lobby is pushing curriculum in the schools to conflate Judaism with Israelism, yeah? And to deny the genocide Israel is committing with the backing of the U.S. in both Gaza and now Lebanon. And what I would really like to see is for people who object to this kind of conflation and indoctrination to file their own complaints with their school districts about anti-Palestinian racism and about anti-Semitism, because at the end of the day, it is anti-Semitic to brand all Jews as supporters of Israel. There are two right here who do not.
1: That's right. And if we have any, you're saying that people can file their own complaints, but we also need some more lawyers. And I know our legal community is just up to here and trying to defend all of our organizations that are being sued for ridiculous things. But if there's any lawyers who are listening to this who want to help us go on the offense, contact us and let's do it, because really, that's the way to move right now, not just wait while they're throwing all these horrible lawsuits and investigations and all kinds of ways to intimidate us, and just horrific sentences like the Prairie Land Group in Texas that have been given, what is it, like 140 years total of sentences and for being, quote, terrorist groups. So we've got to fight back, not just defending our community, but also going on the offense.
0: Exactly. And I know you are a prolific writer, Medea. I try to keep up with you. If we can't afford a lawyer, we certainly can afford a pen, right? Or we can afford to type on a computer and to let people know what's happening. Because here's what I have done in California, and that is to submit a Public Records Act request to our State Department of Education for all the complaints that they have received around discrimination from 2023 to 2026. And I did this in part because I was curious, after the legislature in the middle of the night passed a bill, it's AB 715, to establish an anti-Semitism coordinator to police instruction and teacher training from pre-kindergarten four-year-olds on up through 12th grade. And I thought, the State Department of Education must be inundated. They must be smothered with complaints about anti-Semitism centering on Israel-Palestine to propel them to such an extent. And what I found once I received hundreds of these complaints was that at least 90% of them had nothing to do with anti-Semitism or Palestine or Israel. They were about disability, gender, sexual orientation, race, okay?
1: So, and wait, these are public? You're allowed to see what the complaints are?
0: Oh, yeah. Yeah, and in some cases they didn't redact names, but most of the time they redact the names. Yeah, so I've got on my computer hundreds of these complaints that I'm reviewing, and I'll be highlighting some of them to show what we're facing right now, which is a witch hunt. Now, also, you know, it's important for people to understand in the teaching profession how they can protect themselves. And you know, I'm of the mind that we should encourage teachers to teach Palestine while also protecting themselves. And the ways that they can do that include attributions, you know, to say that according to Amnesty International, according to the UN Commission, International Commission of Inquiry, an attribution that helps a teacher using standards, goals, objectives for teaching is helpful, and offering multiple perspectives. Others say, oh, forget it. Forget it. It's all ridiculous. It's all a diversion from what we need to say, and that is clearly we are looking at a genocide that is supported with our tax dollars that must be taught, and no one should be allowed to censor it. So,
1: and Marcy, where can people go if they want more information on how to do this?
0: Yeah, you can email me, Marcy, M-A-R-C-Y, at codepink.org. You can also look up our action guide, Code Pink Action Guide, Drop the ADL. I want to get back to that conference that you mentioned, the anti-Zionist Jewish conference, because I saw somebody, I think you know him, at least you know of him, on social media talking about that conference. His name is Ilan Pappe, and he wrote the book, The Ethnic Cleansing of Palestine. If you haven't read it, read it. It's great. Let's listen.
2: This is Ilan Pappe. I'm a historian teaching at the University of Exeter in Britain. I participated and helped to organize the first conference, and I'm very happy to be in the second one here in Dublin. think that there needs to be a conversation among Jewish communities around the world about the way Israel has weaponized Judaism in order both to dispossess the Palestinians and to disrupt any attempt to stop this dispossession by allegations of anti-Semitism and anti-Jewishness. And I think Jews, more than anyone else, can and should challenge that kind of weaponization and immunity to criminal policies on the ground. First Congress was very important as a declaration. Now it's time to work. And I think this Congress, I do hope, would come up with a plan of action, a concrete plan of action of how to work among Jewish communities in order to galvanize more voices of solidarity with the Palestinians, ideas of how to confront the weaponization of Judaism as part of their immunity to genocide, ethnic cleansing, and dispossession. The message is that even if you are a Jew who thinks that it doesn't have anything to do with you, you are being dragged into this whether one likes it or not. And therefore there is a moral duty to declare very clearly what is Judaism, what is Zionism, and why Zionism is not just a disaster for the Palestinians, which is it first and foremost, but it's also very bad news for the Jews themselves. And therefore we should together try and create a better world.
0: Kudos to Ilan Pappe, Israeli historian, now living in Britain and teaching history, author of multiple books. What he said about Jews having a moral obligation to speak out, interesting, because the International Holocaust Remembrance Alliance definition and examples, they call it the IRA, which is Dan Goldman, who went down to defeat in the House, 2-1, Brad Lander won. Dan Goldman, he has a bill with about 29 sponsors, the Jewish American Securities Act, to basically backdoor adoption of these IRA examples of anti-Semitism, which are horrible, many of them. One of them says that you're anti-Semitic if you say exactly what Ilan Pappe said, that you as a Jewish person have a moral obligation to speak out against Israel's crimes against humanity and in support of Palestine. So I'd like to see them, yeah, go after Ilan Pappe. Good luck with that, yeah?
1: Yeah, he is so wonderful and has a new book out about the Israel lobby on both sides of the Atlantic. And, you know, it's brilliant. He's brilliant and such an inspiration.
0: And I want to take this moment, Medea, on Empire on the Rocks to share with our audience a few victories that we've had in the field of divestment from Israel bonds and other problematic investments that pension funds need to divest from, because we need some victories. We need to feed our soul with victory. So here are a couple of Norway's $1.6 trillion sovereign wealth fund, that's the government pension fund global, has divested entirely from Israel bonds. Yes. French insurance giant AXA divested from all major Israeli banks and Israel's largest weapons manufacturer, Elbit Systems.
1: Yes.
0: The United Auto Workers, UAW, recently officially voted to divest from Israel bonds. The divestment effort was led by the Unite All Workers for Democracy, UAWD, caucus, and supported by UAW Labor for Palestine. So this measure is really important,
1: yes,
0: because the UAW is the largest major labor union in the U.S. to formally divest from Israel bonds. Now, divestment from Israel bonds has been a campaign launched by Jewish Voice for Peace and other organizations for quite a while. And in California, where I am, we have a strong coalition pushing our public pension fund, CalSTRS, which represents teachers, educators throughout the state of California, and invests something like $490 million in Palantir, that's complicit, deeply complicit in Israel's genocide and ICE raids. Pushing for divestment from Palantir, Lockheed Martin, all sorts of companies that are in the business of, contracting with Israel. And we've got to give that our support and do whatever we can, because the pension funds have so much power. And, in the United States, Medea, you were talking about labor in Britain and how strong the labor movement is. Our labor movement has been so decimated since Ronald Reagan in this country. We have, what, about 9-10% of our labor force is unionized, but 70% of public school teachers are unionized. And that's probably why, unfortunately, the Brandeis Center for Human Rights, in quotes, has filed a lawsuit against the National Education Association, which is a 3 million member union, the largest in the country, for what? Anti-Semitism. Because why? Because some members felt uncomfortable with advocacy for Palestine. Since when have we become so fragile that we can't have intellectual rigor within our unions? Ridiculous. Let's talk about Congress for a minute. Medea, while the pendulum is swinging to the left, it is amongst ordinary voters, right? And more we see more sympathy for Palestine. Those in Congress continue to push legislation to fuse and further integrate the U.S. and Israeli militaries. We have the National Defense Authorization Act, that's like the military policy package. And within that, there is that section, what was called 224. Now they changed it just to confuse us. It's 219. Right? Yeah. 219, yeah. And so that would establish within the Pentagon somebody whose sole job was to coordinate co-development of weapons between the U.S. and Israel. This, at the same time that the Pentagon is warning us that Israel poses a critical threat to our national security because it is spying on us. What do you make of this?
1: I think this more than anything right now shows this unbelievable gap between what the people in this country want, that we see in the opinion polls, and what Congress is doing, thinking that it's doing it behind closed doors. They thought we wouldn't find out about this, but luckily we did. And now there's been an outcry. And Marcy, it's not just sort of by Democrats. There's a lot of Republicans in the base who are saying, wait a minute, why are we doing this with any country at all? And the outcry is tremendous, and yet the Congress is still pushing it through. There is an amendment that would strip this, but we don't know if it's going to be deleted or not. And just like there is an amendment that Tom Massey introduced to delete the $3.8 billion that are supposed to go to Israel every year, and that Tom Massey is saying, wait a minute, why are we doing this? Let's question this one, and wants to force members of Congress to vote on it. So it's a huge gap between what the people want, what's actually good for our national security, and what the, quote, leadership in the Congress and in the White House are calling for. And we see that this is something that AIPAC and directly from Netanyahu have been calling for. So this is an amazing, absolutely such a fascinating time in our country right now, Marcy.
0: Well, while you're attending to that, I'll just add that I was surprised, happily surprised, that the House Rules Committee voted for the amendment introduced by, I believe, Massey and maybe Ro Khanna to strip Section 219 from the National Defense Authorization Act. Let's go to House Member Ro Khanna of California, a co-sponsor of that amendment.
3: This is looking to permanently integrate U.S. and Israeli defense technology and AI and autonomous systems. You have been outspoken against this proposal. Tell us why, if you can briefly, you think Congress should not pass this and why this would be detrimental.
4: Look, there are two things that are unifying Democrats and Republicans right now. One is taking on the Epstein files and corruption in many cases, and the other is getting out of these foreign wars. And part of getting out of those foreign wars is to stop supporting Israel that has committed a genocide with billions of dollars that should be spent on America. You have young voters under 50 who overwhelmingly believe that. many of whom voted for Thomas Massie and many of whom voting on our side. This provision would basically cede our sovereignty. We don't have this with any other country and integrate U.S. and Israeli militaries. It is nothing to do even with what you think about Israel. It's, do you believe that the American president should call the shots? I mean, Israel is a country with less than 1% of global GDP. They need to defer to America, not treat themselves as co-equals. And Massie, by the way, has an amendment that's coming up to zero out funding for Israel. Every Democrat should support it. The establishment is out of touch of where the Democratic primary voting base is on the issue of Israel's genocide and support. And they'll see that in the 26 and 28 elections.
0: And they may see it earlier. Look at what happened in New York, where Dan Goldman went down to defeat 2-1 by Brad Lander over Israel-Palestine and Goldman's support for Israel. So I think, you know, when I heard that Rahm Emanuel was equivocating on Israel, I think wasn't he in the IDF at one point? I thought things are really moving swiftly outside the Beltway, right? So we just have to keep pushing. And if you don't have your congressperson's phone, cell phone number or office number in your cell phone, do it. Put it in there. Give him a call. Give her a call. Yeah. Okay. So, Medea, that's where we're at with Congress. Oh, and I know one other thought I had. You know, I was listening to a podcaster talk about the Pentagon recognizing that Israel is a threat to our national security. And I thought, yeah, it's not just a threat to Palestine. It's not just an existential threat to Palestine. It's not just a threat to Iran, a threat to Lebanon, maybe Yemen, Turkey. Israel is a threat to us, and yet it is a nuclear-armed nation, right? Israel has adopted this position of nuclear ambiguity. Can't talk about it, but those in the know say they probably have 90 to 400 nuclear warheads. So why are we selling them? Why is Congress wanting to sell them or give them F-16 fighter jets or F-35s that literally deliver nuclear warheads?
1: Good question, Marcy. And, you know, there has been an effort by Joaquin Castro, representative in the House, to demand that the U.S. government say whether Israel has nuclear weapons or not. And if they do, isn't this a threat to the region and the global community? We're trying to get someone in the Senate to do that as well. So, yes, very good question.
0: All right, we'll leave you with that. Thank you so much for joining us on Empire on the Rocks. I'm Marcy Winograd with Medea Benjamin. And please do visit codepink.org. 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
1: Peace.

0: Welcome back to Code Pink Radio. I'm Marcy Winograd with a report on our Code Pink summer series of four workshops challenging Zionism in schools. In the first workshop, we turned our attention to the Anti-Defamation League, the ADL. That's a pro-Israel lobby group with a Holocaust curriculum that defines contemporary anti-Semitism as criticism of Israel as a Jewish state. In fact, the ADL's Echoes and Reflections curriculum for middle and high school even includes a handout for students to evaluate whether speech is anti-Semitic based on what the ADL calls the three Ds. What are those? Demonization of Israel, delegitimization of Israel, holding Israel to a double standard. I'm the coordinator of Code Pink's Drop the ADL campaign. We are part of a national Drop the ADL from Schools campaign. I invited writer and scholar Amaya Gelman to join me and Code Pink's Palestine campaigner, Janine, for our summer series. Amaya Gelman is the author of The Anti-Defamation League and the Racial State. That's a critical history of the ADL as a Cold War neoconservative institution. She's also co-editor of The Anti-Defamation League, A Critical Reader, and co-hosts the podcast Unpacking Zionism. She's a longtime activist in New York City and the founding director of the Institute for the Critical Study of Zionism. Here's Amaya Gelman on her book, which unmasks the ADL.
1: This book is kind of an overview that follows the ADL from its inception already as a right-wing organization, already as a conservative organization, through and specifically an organization that is identified with settler colonialism and that the sort of whiteness of early American citizenship and settlement, through its conversion of that kind of conservative positioning to a Cold War anti-communist organization, which is, you know, it's just a straight line from settler colonialism to the Cold War effort to impose Western supremacism and capitalism as the kind of dominant world order, through to the war on terror, where the ADL's sort of conceptualization of the left as threat is sort of transposed onto ostensibly Islam and the Arab world, to the present, where it has abandoned its pretense of liberalism or abandoned the language that liberalism gives to care for rights or care for equality, and simply embraced the white nationalist and Christian right. We might know the ADL as a civil rights organization, even if not in the present. There's a sort of tendency to contemplate what's happening now with the ADL as a turn to the right. But in fact, as I mentioned, it's been a conservative organization since its inception. It was founded by a set of Jewish immigrants who had arrived in the 1800s. They were not the Jewish immigrants who arrived on, you know, on boats to Ellis Island. They're not the sort of picture that we have of how Jewish communities in the United States were founded, having been forged in leftist movements of Europe and arriving to the United States, interested in organizing around labor issues and social justice. That's not the Jewish immigrants who arrived in the 1800s and created the ADL. The ADL's founders were a set of German Jews who had arrived in much smaller numbers throughout the 1800s, starting around 1820. And they carried with them a real sense of European nationalism. They identified themselves as Europeans by culture. They spoke German, not Yiddish. They were not destitute. Even those who didn't have money or resources were not destitute in the way that later immigrants were. They were not connected to leftist politics. They were capitalist. And they became invested in the project of settlement, and they made their fortunes to the extent that, you know, they moved up the ladder, as the story goes, through the businesses and the trade that developed through westward settlement and the constant need to sort of resource new and expanding markets. When the immigrants began to arrive from Eastern Europe, German Jews were definitively citizens and white citizens produced in the context of settler colonialism and frankly also slavery. They weren't indigenous and they weren't black. They were white. And they were part of the fabric of the political system and the capital system. And they identified Jewishness as a religion, not an ethnicity. In fact, they were firmly opposed to the idea of organizing Jewish communal organizations that might mark them in some way as being different. So when they encountered these new immigrants, they panicked because they understood that this was a set of people who were very different from them and who might sort of destabilize their whiteness and their assimilation and their kind of normativity and their participation and membership in the bourgeois class. And so they, and also the American Jewish Committee, and to a certain extent the Jewish federations, the charities, the network of charities that have primarily funded Jewish life in the United States, were interested in disciplining and containing these immigrants to make sure that they didn't challenge capitalism and that they didn't challenge Jewish whiteness. And to the extent that they were dealing with anti-Semitism and opposing anti-Semitism, partly what they meant was preventing the change in the way that Jews would be perceived because of immigration. They wanted to make sure that these Jews didn't come to define what Jewish meant. And so they sought to, you know, to sort of replace their voices, make sure that they didn't speak as an in an organizational voice. And they did so largely through anti-communism and efforts to culturally prevent those kinds of the Jewish immigrants from becoming the kind of definition of Jewishness in the U.S. They moved so easily from that place to anti-communism, to the defense of capitalism and Western dominance in the Cold War, and also to a broader kind of imperial racism supporting democracy promotion, which was sort of the CIA's bid to quash leftist movements and governments in Central America and in South Africa and Asia. And they became kind of a quasi-state organization in that way. So that's a very, very sort of swift overview, but they always understood the left as their target, both the Jewish left and later on the larger left. So then the question is, why do we find ourselves in this position where the ADL's politics are a surprise, right? Like, how do we mistake the ADL for a civil rights organization? And the answer has a lot to do with kind of American presumptions about how politics works, where we are able to mistake liberalism for anti-racism, for example, when in fact liberalism is the foundational ideology of settler colonialism, and it's very integrated with capitalism, and it carries with it presumptions that about the sort of fundamental equality of humans that are functionally not true, and yet the idea of like the question of how politics works, the idea of how rights works, is based on this presumption that everybody started out equal and had equal opportunity. So I just want to run through some of the political language and ideas that have to be challenged in order for us to understand this, and that the history of the ADL actually helps challenge. So just for example, this is certainly not a complete list, right? But we use the term Jewish organization to describe the ADL. Why? The ADL wasn't formed. It's never been a membership organization. It's never reflected the entirety of the Jewish community. It was founded by a very specific subset of Jews to control a different set of Jews. So why do we use the term Jewish organization to describe it? Well, partly because we have this sort of conceptualization of ethnic politics, right? The idea that an ethnic group identity means that people have shared interests. It's not an accident that politics are organized in that way, because it actually does a lot of work for the state and for liberalism itself, because it erases, think that the idea of ethnic politics as a bloc erases all kinds of power dynamics that would allow people to challenge capitalist order in a way that is not desirable to the capitalist order. So if we think about ethnic groups as a bloc, we are not looking at who has power within that group, who has the power to speak, or who has the power to build institutions, who has control over resources. What are the class dynamics within that group? What are the different histories of immigration? You know, the Jewish immigration is so deeply different between German Jews and Eastern European Jews. Does the group even think of itself as a group, right? So the identification of the ADL as a Jewish organization, we know that that does a ton of work to erase its right-wing politics, but it's not specific to the ADL. It's actually a problem with how we think about ethnicity and the sort of essentialization of ethnic identity. Similarly, we use the term liberal often to mean the opposite of conservative. But as I just mentioned a second ago, right, liberalism is grounded in a very particular approach to rights, individualism, the right to profit, the right to bound people out of property. It presumes equal opportunity. And in addition to all of that, it espouses and teaches that all of these ways of thinking about rights are naturally occurring, that they're universal. And if we then look at another society that's organized in a different way, then liberalism tells us that's a society without rights and without democracy. And so it authorizes imperialism and colonialism and sort of superiority. And in fact, liberalism turns out to be pretty conservative in that way. We use the language of rights and freedom and self-determination to mean liberal rights. So those are also very fraught concepts. And the ADL itself, the way that it is mistaken for a civil rights organization is partly because it did advocate for civil rights. It advocated for anti-discrimination law in housing and in employment, but it didn't advocate for the redistribution of power or for the recognition of the ways that regimes of rights actually serve to reinforce the ways that power has been concentrated in white hands. So even the very language of rights and freedom and self-determination have helped the ADL sort of hide the way that it has been, that its work on civil rights has actually shored up the state. Similarly, our ideas about race and racism and whiteness are used in unstable ways. Like when I say whiteness, I'm referring to a position in a power structure. Whereas when the ADL sort of argues that European Jews aren't white, I presume they're referring to some sort of genetic and biologist claim about what whiteness means. And then, you know, words like safety, Jewish safety, and now indigeneity are completely unstable and have been redefined by the ADL. So the ADL's capacity to be mistaken for a civil rights group reflects the ways that civil rights have been sort of misdefined to mean things like color blindness or formal equality, while at the same time allowing and, you know, sort of covering up and rejecting more radical efforts to reshare power, particularly in the ways that Adam was talking about, and the efforts by Black Liberation Movement and other social, like sort of radical social justice movements, to challenge the ways that the state has hoarded power for white people and normative people. The ADL itself has attacked those movements throughout much of its, in fact, all of its history. It attacked affirmative action. It attacked community control of schools. It opposed even protests that it considered to be a violation of law and order. It didn't support, for example, the sit-ins or the freedom rides in the South until it was really pressured to do so because they were against the law. And the ADL was opposed to that. And it produced these ideas of anti-Semitism, a new anti-Semitism, as ways to contain those kinds of radicalism and attach them, you know, claim that they were racist as a way of trying to undermine them. So these, the anti-Semitism narrative and the anti-left narrative and the sort of white supremacist Western dominance narrative are now coming to a very material conclusion as they serve as the basis for the militarization, the sort of re-militarization of civil society in the United States on the basis that criticizing Israel or criticizing the state is terror, and that the sort of anti-Semitism claim is the basis of that.
0: That was Amaya Gelman, author of the new book, the Anti-Defamation League, and the Racial State. Joining Amaya on our summer series, Challenging Zionism in Schools, was educator Mary Najimy. She's the former president of the Massachusetts Teachers Association and co-founder of the Educators for Palestine Caucus in the National Education Association. That is the largest U.S. union with 3 million members. Here's Mary Najimy.
2: So I'm going to talk about a couple of things. I'm going to talk about how to get ready to teach Palestine through organizing. And then I'm an elementary school teacher. Typically, when we talk about teaching Palestine, we think about the upper grades, middle school, high school. I'm going to try to cover all three levels, elementary, middle, and high school. And I'm just going to cover four areas. How do you teach culture in four areas? But let's actually start. Before you get started, prepare yourself. Expect that you're going to have complaints, either minor or major, right? You may have a major Zionist campaign lined up against you, and line your people up. Who are your people? They're your union. They're your coworkers. Don't do this alone, right? Find coworkers who also want to learn how to teach about Palestine, and you do it together. Line your community up, line your civil rights organizations up, line your union up. Get everybody on board to be prepared when you start that there's going to be backlash. No matter what you try to do, even if you try to simply teach Palestinian culture, it's impossible to teach it without getting into the history of Palestine, because Palestinian culture is about how deeply rooted Palestinians are to their land, which then translates culture as resistance. And there isn't a children's book that has been written by a Palestinian that doesn't somehow talk about the history of Palestine, the Nakba, expulsion, displacement, etc., but in very appropriate ways. And sometimes these books just touch upon it. They name it here and there in a couple of pages. Understand anti-Palestinian racism. That is key in your fight. I'm going to put some links in the chat, but the Institute for the Understanding of Anti-Palestinian Racism has a framework. You get to know that framework and you use it to push back on the pushback. Let me just name the framework. Erasure. That's denying the Nakba, erasing the Nakba, erasing Palestinians as a people with a connection to their land. It's dehumanization. It's defamation of Palestinians as inherently anti-Semitic, violent, terrorist sympathizing, and not only defamation of Palestinians, but anybody who stands in solidarity with Palestinians. That dehumanization and the justification of violence and exclusion. Exclusion of Palestinians from the curriculum in this case, right? Exclusion of from hiring Palestinians in educational institutions. Exclusion from letting them be speakers. Know that framework, and when you get pushback, you push back.
0: That was Mary Najimy, co-founder of the Educators for Palestine Caucus in the National Education Association. Earlier, we heard from Amaya Gelman, author of the Anti-Defamation League and the Racial State. Shout out to Medea Benjamin for co-hosting the first half of Code Pink Radio, and gratitude to Michelle Elner for co-producing this radio program. I'm Marcy Winograd. Thank you for joining us. Peace. With justice.

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1: 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This year's parade theme is Once Upon a River. 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For more information, go to srvt4th.org.

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I'm Ian Masters, and today we'll examine a number of stories and issues in the news. We'll begin with our wannabe mafia boss making a deal the head of the notoriously corrupt FIFA could not refuse, resulting in a furious backlash in the world of soccer just ahead of the US team's game with Belgium, which if the US wins this evening, there will be a Trump stain forever on that victory, just as there is on everything Trump touches. Joining us is David Hershey, the former executive editor of HarperCollins Publishers and a longtime editor at Esquire magazine. A former college soccer player, he has been covering soccer for nearly 50 years and is the co-author of two books, Pelé's New World and The Education of American Soccer Player. And he played himself in a soccer documentary Once in a Lifetime. Then we'll look into whether Trump's revival of the Red Scare will work as the ghost of Roy Cohn, Trump's mentor, reemerges with Trump's vow to cut out the cancer of the communist menace as Democratic socialists make gains in Democratic primaries. Joining us is Timothy Shank, an assistant professor of history at George Washington University, a senior editor at Dissent magazine. He has written for The New York Times, The Nation, The New Republic, and Jacobin, among other publications, and is the author of Left Adrift, What Happened to Liberal Politics. Then finally, we'll explore the religious underpinning of the Iranian theocracy, which claims 15 million mourned their martyred supreme leader, Ayatollah Khamenei, today. Joining us is Kian Tajbash, a visiting professor of international relations at New York University and a fellow at Columbia's University Committee on Global Thought. An Iranian-American scholar of Middle East geopolitics and Iranian politics, he previously worked as a democracy and human rights advocate inside Iran and spent 13 months in Tehran's Evin prison, including 8 months in solitary confinement in a high-security IRGC wing, followed by 6 years under house arrest

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1: Card for the American Star Striker, who's about to play later today or earlier this evening in Eastern Time. He said today, I didn't tell him, meaning Infantino, what to do. I can't tell him what to do. And they made the right decision because, number one, it wasn't a foul and you want to see a game with your best players. He also said, I didn't know what the hell a red card was. When I found out, I said, you've got to be kidding. So here's Trump saying he doesn't know what a red card is, but at the same time, he apparently knows what a foul is. So what do you make of that?
2: Well, I think it all started with when Infantino awarded Trump with the famous FIFA Peace Prize. And I can't imagine that Gianni didn't think that he would be asked for more favors. And I don't blame Europe for its outrage, but I am surprised, Ian, at the level of shock the decision triggered. First off, FIFA is the most corrupt organization in the world, exceeded perhaps only by the International Olympic Committee. People forget that their headquarters in Zurich were raided in 2015 by the FBI, who arrested more than a dozen officials on charges of bribery, money laundering, and bid rigging. Yet they still went ahead and named Russia and Qatar the next two hosts of the World Cup and are staging the 2034 Cup in Saudi Arabia. So the whole thing stinks from the beginning with the ticket gouging and the disgraceful treatment of the Iranians who were had their training camp moved to Mexico and then weren't allowed in the country until the day of the game. So none of this really surprises me. But the irony is that Trump got a red card rescinded for the child of Nigerian parents who was raised mostly in England and who was on the U.S. team because of birthright citizenship.
1: Right. And had the Supreme Court decision go the other way, he would have been booted out. Right.
2: Exactly. I disagreed with the referee giving Balogun a straight red card for what looked to me like a standard yellow card foul, since there was no intent on his part to injure his opponent. So you could say that FIFA arrived at the correct decision. They just did it in the dumbest way possible.
1: So just back on corruption because of FIFA, because I years ago covered Sepp Blatter, who was notoriously corrupt, the former head. But about Infantino, that new head of FIFA, Trump said again today, I spoke to a man who's highly respected, and by the way, whose level of respect has gone up tenfold. So whenever Trump says you're highly respected, you probably are the opposite, right?
2: Exactly. And people just don't understand they underestimate the friendship between the two of them, which is, rooted in greed and corruption. So,
1: right. It may actually become a campaign issue because I think the New York Times recent exposure of the $2.2 billion that Trump has made out of the presidency so far in the second term, half of which is from crypto. We're learning, of course, that all of the investors in Trump's crypto tokens, etc., were all fleeced. Some were made bankrupt.
2: I was fleeced for several grand for tickets to the World Cup. I should have known better, having chronicled the game for 50 years. But I, as I said, I underestimated the level of greed in on both Infantino and Trump's part. The shame of it is that after the initial brouhaha over the ticket gouging and then later the reprehensible or the disgraceful treatment of the Iran team, it's been a hugely successful World Cup. There have been lots of thrilling matches, and the foreign supporters have brought joyful vibes to the different host cities across the country. Then Trump figured out a way to make sure everyone remembers that they hate the United States.
1: Well, that's the contrast, isn't it? The multiculturalism, all these different countries compared to the xenophobia and cruelty of Trump and his anti-immigrant regime.
2: Exactly, right. So it's just deliciously ironic the way this whole thing has unfolded. And, I think whoever...

0: Whoever, I think it was Alexei Lalas, who was bloviating about this and said it's us against them now. So the United States against the world. It's basically American exceptionalism at its best.
1: Well, again today in explaining Trump's intervention on the red card issue to get the U.S. striker back on the team playing later today against Belgium, Trump said, and we're going to have a full team, and Belgium is going to have a full team. And you know what? If they beat us, then they can be really proud. The other way, if they beat us, we'll say it was, I'd say, it was rigged, just like the election was rigged in 2020. Boy, does this guy...
0: Doesn't he bring everything back to the election in 2020? So, you know.
1: Unbelievable.
0: Yeah, it's but now, you know, the timing couldn't be better with the upcoming NATO summit. You know, our relationship with our European allies had already been strained for much of the past year. And now, let's just say that Belgium isn't the only country outraged over Trump meddling in the beautiful game.
1: Well, it's the whole European Soccer Federation, isn't it?
0: Yeah, exactly. Right. And I don't know, am I a bad American if I root for Belgium? I guess that's a question some people are asking themselves.
1: Well, I must say, I don't know whether you watched the games yesterday, but the game in Mexico City, England versus Mexico, was really amazing. And earlier on the game, Argentina's was literally, I was on pins and needles. There's an incredible drama in these games. You really are, you know, particularly as the clock counts down in yesterday's game in Mexico City, whether the England could hold on to its 3-2 lead was, again, so dramatic.
0: That's the power of soccer. I mean, it's the resilience and magic of the game is able to overcome all the greed and corruption. In other words, as soon as the first ball was kicked, people forgot about the ticket gouging and Trump's immigration policies, and just gloried in the thrilling contests. So, right. I think testament to soccer's power.
1: Well, it's also amazing to see these small countries like Cape Verde play these huge companies. And the biggest countries in the world in terms of population, China and India, aren't even in the game. So, but let's go back to FIFA and its corruption. How come this sleazy organization has a lock on soccer? How do they insinuate themselves into a situation where they dominate soccer, they control the World Cup, and they just, you know, do all kinds of self-dealing and crooked deals and have all kinds of, you know, backroom deals with dictators? And little wonder that the head of FIFA and Trump are best buddies.
0: Well, I mean, it all comes down to money, doesn't it? I mean, all those thick envelopes of cash that have been exchanged between heads of the soccer organizations in countries around the world. And I don't see it changing. I mean, they're going to play the game today, and there'll be some boos, but really, people will forget about it eventually and go on to the next match.
1: Well, it'll be, again, another small country playing the United States, Belgium. But do you think there's a way to clean up FIFA? You know, as I say, years ago, I investigated and talked to a British journalist who'd been banned from FIFA press conferences about Sepp Blatter's incredible and flagrant corruption.
0: Yes, so he wrote a very good book about it.
1: Right. But I just don't understand why the American press is not on this story.
0: Well, I mean, part of it is because they're not invested in soccer, for one thing. And it's not taking place. America is still not quite ingrained in the sport to the level that everybody else in the world is. So, but it's definitely, there are some very good reporters like Ken Benzinger at the New York Times and Tariq Panja. They're investigating, but you know, no matter what they turn up, it doesn't seem to stick.
1: So, and nobody complained about the ticket gouging, the thousands and thousands of dollars being charged, and why?
0: There have been threats of civil action suits all over the country. I joined one, as did dozens of friends of mine who were charged extortionist prices for tickets to the match, and then our seats were moved, and the whole thing was just a total boondoggle on FIFA's part. And I think you have to have some emotional investment in the game to really care. But I felt so sorry for, I went to four games, talked to a lot of fans, and some of them had invested their life savings to come to the United States and support their country. And, as long as the country was winning or showing, make a good showing of themselves, they didn't want to talk about price gouging and corruption.
1: Well, just on in terms of Trump's petty corruption, we know, as you mentioned, last December, Infantino, the head of FIFA, gave Trump the FIFA Peace Prize. But the Times, New York Times, reported last month that FIFA had leased an office that had sat all but empty in Trump Tower for the past year. That looks like the kickback, right? Or part of it.
0: Well, I don't see why anybody is surprised by all this. I mean, and it should also be pointed out that Trump doesn't give a shit about soccer. I mean, he claims that he was a huge fan of Pelé, whose book I co-authored and know a little about. And yet in the 3 years that Pelé played in this country, I didn't see Trump at a single New York Cosmos game. The only time I saw him was in Studio 54 in the VIP lounge, where Pelé had been greeted by all the other famous A-listers, and he was sort of on the fringe of the celebrity scrum. And I asked Pelé's bodyguard at the time, who was that guy? Because I recognized everybody else, Liza Minnelli and Elton John and Mick Jagger, all these people who go by one name. And he said, he's a real estate guy, was what he said. So for Trump to act like, I mean, he admitted he doesn't know anything about the sport, except that he sees it as a way to just aggrandize, as another vehicle for self-aggrandizement.
1: Well, his corruption, of course, is, as I mentioned earlier on, is becoming, I think, an issue. It was first brought up by the senator in Georgia, John Ossoff, who's running for re-election, and many are seeing him as a possible rising star on the Democratic side. He first framed his speech that got a lot of attention in terms of Trump's corruption, and given what we've been talking about today and how much there's been, reaction to Trump's intervention in this game on behalf of the United States, thinking he was doing us a favor, but he's not doing the game a favor, and I don't think it's going down well. And I think the taint of corruption going from Trump to FIFA and back the other way may actually snowball. What do you think?
0: Well, no, I don't. Sadly, it may snowball, but in the end, I think he will skate through this controversy as he has all others. And that's the shame of it, because this was a hugely successful World Cup had he not interceded. And now it's stained. There's no question about that.
1: So just in closing, who are you rooting for?
0: Well, I'm a journalist at heart, so I should be neutral. But I'm rooting for Belgium because of this latest stain on our country. And I'm probably in the minority, but I think that the United States will win, not just because of Balogun's reinstatement, but because Belgium is not the golden generation they were 8 years ago. But there'll always be an asterisk next to this victory if it comes about.
1: Well, I thank you very much for joining us here today, David Hershey.
0: Well, it's been a pleasure.
1: And again, I've been speaking with David Hershey, the former executive editor of HarperCollins Publishers, and is the co-author of two books, Pelé's New World and The Education of an American Soccer Player. We're going to take a brief station break and back looking into whether Trump's revival of the Red Scare will work as the ghost of Roy Cohn, Trump's mentor, reemerges with Trump's vow to cut out the cancer of the communist menace as democratic socialists make gains in democratic primaries.

0: Welcome back. I'm Ian Masters, and this is Background Briefing, available 24/7 at backgroundbriefing.org. And joining us now is Timothy Schenck, an assistant professor of history at George Washington University, a senior editor at Dissent magazine, who has written for The New York Times, The Nation, The New Republic, and Jacobin, among other publications. And he's the author of Left Adrift, What Happened to Liberal Politics. Welcome to Background Briefing, Timothy Schenck.
1: Great to be here.
0: Well, thanks for joining us. And on Saturday night, late into the night, celebrating the 4th of July, Trump wrapped himself in the flag and had various veterans on stage with him. But then he turned away from talking about American patriotism into partisanship by saying, quote, "Our warriors did not fight communism on battlefields across the world, only to have that menace rear its ugly head right back here in America. We are not going to let it happen. We like to stop a threat like that immediately before it begins. It's like a cancer. You have to cut it out, and you have to cut it out fast." So do you think that Trump and MAGA can bring back Joseph McCarthy and make the specter of socialism, well, he calls it communism, not socialism, can he basically succeed in bringing back the communist boogeyman?
1: He can certainly try and probably will succeed for MAGA-based members who are already committed to the project. Whether that's going to resonate with a larger country that's more concerned about the cost of living, to me, that seems a lot less likely.
0: Well, but you have an example of what's going on in Michigan, the important primary. If the Democrats lose Michigan, the Senate seat, they're not likely to win back the Senate. So it's a very critical race. You've got the dichotomy in the Democratic Party between the Democratic Socialists and the establishment Democrats, or the moderate Democrats, or however you want to portray them. The race, of course, is pits a former public health official, Abdul El-Sayed, against Congresswoman Haley Stevens. She's a moderate Democrat, supported by Schumer, the Democratic leadership, super PACs, and AIPAC. And then, of course, you've got, on the other side, Abdul El-Sayed, supported by Bernie Sanders and AOC. He would be the first Muslim U.S. senator if he were elected. But whoever wins on August the 4th will be up against a very popular Republican, Mike Rogers.
1: Absolutely, and that's going to be a competitive race. And it's very possible that Syed wins the nomination and loses general election. But if he does, it won't be because Syed's a communist. It's because he is a notable shift to the left for where the Democratic Party has been. I will also say, though, that the reason why he's doing so well is that there are a lot of Democrats, and not just Democrats, who see him as a challenge not just to the Democratic Party establishment, but to the entire American political system. So there are, with all these candidates, and with every candidate, there's going to be a mix of costs and benefits with the nomination. But Trump dragging in communism, of all the things you can tag Syed with, that wouldn't be at the top of my list.
0: Right. He actually is not a member of the DSA, the Democratic Socialists of America.
1: I also feel like to point out, Democratic Socialists of America, if you take the name seriously, democracy, that's what they're leading with. That is not communism. Communism is authoritarian government seizing control of the means of production, establishing a state that's in no way accountable to the people at large. What Syed is calling for, what Bernie Sanders is calling for, what AOC is calling for, it's part of a longer American tradition that, among other things, sounds a lot like what the left wing of the New Deal wanted in the 1930s. Again, you can criticize it, but communism, it's not.
0: Well, of course, the irony, I guess, Tim, is that where are the communists today? In China, China's a virulently, you know, really quite ruthless capitalist country, with the Communist Party, which is more like a mafia than an ideological operation. Russia, of course, has gangster capitalism. They have a Communist Party in the Duma, but it's irrelevant. So what's Trump talking about in terms of communism? Is there any examples out there?
1: Trump's reaching for whatever weapon to hand, and I think we are seeing, among other things, what happens when you have an 80-year-old president whose formative memories of American politics do date back to the McCarthy era. For most Americans, though, maybe they remember the 1980s. Probably they're coming online into politics sometime after the fall of the Soviet Union. So, again, there are lots of things, ways You could criticize Syed. But my guess is that if there's an attack that's going to work on him, it's going to sound a lot more like what Trump was saying about Kamala Harris in 2024, that she's out of step on cultural issues, that she doesn't get real America. Reaching back to the vocabulary of the Cold War, you know, if you are around and kicking during the Cold War, maybe that can resonate. But most voters right now, whether it's just because they're younger and have a different set of understandings about American politics, or just because they've got real problems that they're facing right now, like how to pay the bills, that's not going to be what persuades them.
0: So in terms of Shakespeare's Othello, Trump's mentor, Roy Cohn, was the Iago whispering in Joe McCarthy's ear. So there's a real connection there, is there not?
1: Absolutely. Thank you for pointing this out. So, as you mentioned, I'm a professor at GW. And I teach, among other things, a course on American history since the 1870s. And that is one of my favorite things to talk about, the straight line you can draw from the type of politics that Cohn specialized in, which wasn't just the McCarthyism, but it was the hard-edged approach. It's not just anti-communism. It's attack, attack, attack, never apologize, never retreat, never give up one inch. And what's striking to see in 2026 is that Democrats, at least some of the most successful ones, it's not that they're turning into their own form of McCarthyites, but they are taking a page from Trump and pushing a much more aggressive confrontational strategy than they have in the past. And it seems like that's resonating with a lot of Democratic primary voters who, more than anything else, yeah, maybe they care about ideological issues, but they want a fighter. And they're frustrated that Democrats of Washington haven't been standing up to Trump the way that they want. And they see people like Al-Sayed or Mamdani or these other DSA-approved candidates as people who are willing to take a more confrontational approach to Trump. Maybe not necessarily capitalism itself, but definitely to the type of capitalism that Trump is putting forward.
0: So how much does Roy Cohn's influence and explain Trump's ruthlessness and criminality? Because after all, Roy Cohn represented the mob, and Trump seems to have an absolute contempt for the law and will go to places that nobody else goes. And I think that's why he is successful in many ways, because people just simply aren't used to the idea of anybody that would push the envelope as far as Trump has in terms of a coup attempt on January the 6th of 2021, one example among many.
1: Well, I think we have to put things into a few different categories here. I think the ruthlessness and the criminality, that explains why Trump has been successful in quadrupling or quintupling his income, his net wealth, since becoming president last year. So that is just raking in on the presidency in an unprecedented way. That is from the kind of most despicable part of the Cohn playbook. The other part, which we were talking about, this almost style of politics, a slash and burn, confrontational, leave no prisoners behind, that approach is helps explain a kind of distinctive Trump style, which is part of his success, definitely. But I would say that for most Americans out there, the majority makers who gave Trump that first ever plurality that he won in 2024, maybe they like the slash and burn politics. A lot of them don't. A lot of them just wanted to go back to the economy of 2019, and they thought that Trump would be the person to do it. And the reason why his approval ratings have collapsed since taking over last January is because he's failed to deliver on those much more modest expectations of the people who are willing to take a chance on him in 24. They're not a majority of the country, but they actually are about 5 to 10% of the electorate, and they are furious with him right now. And if Democrats have a shot in November, it's because not so much that those voters are willing to sign on with the DSA agenda, but because they're so angry at what Trump has been doing with his turn in power.
0: So in terms of the slash and burn ruthlessness of Trump and his mentor, Roy Cohn, how does it sort of compare in a way to Karl Rove? Because if you go back to the Swift voting that Karl Rove was behind of John Kerry, similarly, the Democratic candidate now in Texas for the Senate, Tallarico, is being attacked in the most unscrupulous way. They're trying to say that he's gay and all this stuff. I guess the point I'm trying to make is that I think Kerry's big mistake was that he rose above the Swift boat attacks because they were so scurrilous, and he was like a gentleman, and you know, I don't want it beneath me to take on these horrible people. And I think it backfired on him. He came across as being weak and apologetic when he had nothing to apologize for. And I'm wondering whether Tallarico's in the same position. He hasn't really taken on these scurrilous and scandalous attacks on him, including AI videos that are really, really toxic.
1: Yeah, the tricky part for Democrats, and this is a constant problem that they're facing, is it's not just the scurrilous approach to politics. It's not just the style, it's the substance. And so for Republicans, whether it's Trump today, whether it's Roe v. Bush in 2004, whether it's Nixon in the 1960s or McCarthy back in his day, the confrontational approach to politics has always been linked with this drive to ramp up the importance of the culture war. So it's not just that we're maximalist in politics, it's the stuff that we're talking about. They are leading into this idea that Democrats are fundamentally un-American, that they're out of step with ordinary people, that especially on these hot button cultural issues, they're just fundamentally anathema to the broader public. And if you're Tallarico or Tallarico today or Democrats going back ages, the question is always, do you want to take on these attacks, which are really a way of drawing you into an argument about the culture, or do you want to talk about anything else? And the question that Democrats have in 26 is, listen, they can challenge the cultural argument, or they can focus on affordability, economic concerns, the issues that voters keep saying are at the top of their minds. And I think the solution for Democrats, it can't just be to go mum and have nothing to say, but what you see the most effective Democrats, whether it's Barack Obama in 2008 or in his own very different way, Mamdani today, they have a challenge, they have a response on the culture issue, but they also have a way to pivot back to the economic concerns that they say, and I think rightly, are the most important ones to be tackling right now.
0: So it's kind of like swatting a mosquito, but you have to swat it first and then get your message out. Is that what you're saying?
1: Even someone like Bernie Sanders seems a very progressive guy, and of course he is, but you look at how he's talked about the border since Trump was elected. He says, yeah, of course, like a nation, we need borders, we have to enforce them. That's not hard. The problem is what Trump is doing in enforcement, and also that he's letting billionaires run the show and everything else. You got to have a real answer to the culture question, but you just can't let it drive the conversation and set the terms of debate. And if you have nothing to say, in a way, that's what gives the other side the best opportunity to frame the entire conversation. You need to hit back hard on that issue and then move back as quickly as possible to what you care about the most, which should be what the voters care about most, too.
0: So in terms of the Democratic Socialists, one thing that young Democrats and Democratic Socialists seem to be pretty passionate about is their opposition to Israel's what they call a genocidal war on Gaza. And again, that's front and center in this race in Michigan tomorrow with the primary for the Senate, must-win Senate seat vacated by Gary Peters. And as I mentioned earlier, the Republican Mike Rogers is a pretty strong candidate. So Abel El-Sayed against centrist Congresswoman Haley Stevens is the lineup. And I mentioned Chuck Schumer and the Senate Democratic leader and the super PACs and AIPAC, the American Israel Public Affairs Committee, are putting money in against El-Sayed, angry at his refusal to say that Israel has a right to exist as a Jewish state, and countering that, Abdel El-Sayed said on CNN last week, the question is whether or not we want a politics where our money is sent over to Israel to do genocide and apartheid instead of investing in our own kids. So there you have the contours of the debate, not even the debate, it's more like an argument, over support for Israel. Obviously, things are changing. AIPAC's been a kingmaker forever in American politics, pretty much on the defensive now. How central is this issue of Israel to the Democratic races, given the dichotomy between the centrist establishment Democrats, many of whom, like Schumer and Jeffries, their entire careers have been supported by AIPAC, and the more insurgent DSA people, particularly the mayor, Mamdani?
1: Oh, it's been absolutely crucial on primary after primary, although it's important to say that it's the primaries where this comes through. It's a lot less clear to me that this is an issue that's going to be decisive in a general election when voters more concerned about cost of living are going to be far and away the most important swing vote. But in primaries where it's Democrats who in most contests agree on most issues, when you have a really divisive question like Israel, that's also partly because of Gaza, partly because of Iran, high on the mind of a lot of voters, it's been a crucial way for progressive left-wing Democrats, DSA types, to distinguish themselves from the establishment. And that's because Democratic establishment members who are pro-Israel are not in line with not just the American public, but also with the Democratic Party, in particular Democrats. And the disaffection here goes back to at least the Obama years when Bibi Netanyahu took on the Obama administration in a very public way. But this is maybe more than any issue, the one where centrist establishment Democrats are way out of line with their own voters. So it makes sense, especially given how important it is to so many Democrats, that it's high, high, high on the agenda of their progressive left-wing challengers.
0: But isn't campaign money central to this? Because essentially, DSA and insurgent Democrats, their money comes from small donors, whereas the centrist, the Schumers, etc., with AIPAC and other big PACs, their money comes from, you know, I mean, on the not just on the Democratic side. You got Marianne Adelson on the Republican side as well, big Israel supporter. So how much is money a part of this whole division?
1: So the rule of thumb is that it matters less the higher up you go in the food chain. So for a local race where most people know pretty much nothing about the candidates, a little bit of advertising can get a lot done. When you go all the way up to the presidency, on the other hand, where there's so much money and so much familiarity, money doesn't buy nearly as much. These Senate races, House races, they're a little betwixt and between. Money can do something. But the benefits of having this AIPAC support flowing into you are counterweight to a significant degree, and they might end up hurting more than they help because AIPAC has become so toxic with so many Democratic-based voters. It's almost to a place where saying, I have the endorsement of AIPAC would be akin to saying, I have the endorsement of the NRA. It's become, as you said, such this divisive issue where it's not even a debate properly. It's just people screaming at each other. And so to identify yourself with AIPAC in these very progressive districts, that can be the kiss of death.
0: So one of the candidates, of course, just dropped out of the Michigan primary, Mallory McMorrow. She was supported by Senator Elizabeth Warren and Chris Murphy. So her campaign collapsed. So all eyes on the Democratic side will be on Michigan on August the 4th. But just in closing, what's your sense about once you get through the primary, as you point out, there's a different electorate that votes in the general. Will there be a problem, for example, if Al-Sayed gets the nod?
1: Well, it's tough to say for Al-Sayed just because the polls right now, they show McMorrow running a little bit ahead and Haley, they run him running a little bit ahead of Sayed, but it's not this enormous gap. And by the way, there's something similar in Texas where Ken Paxton, this noxious Republican candidate, beset by scandal going back for years and years and years, opposed by fellow Republicans. In polls, he did a little bit worse than incumbent Republican Senator John Cornyn, but not a lot worse. So it's possible here that as local politics becomes more nationalized and people are just voting on the state of the country as a whole and their perception of the fight in Washington, that candidate quality just doesn't matter as much as it used to. So keep in mind, Sayed, he might be a less electable candidate. On the other hand, he's this really impressive local talent. You can never underestimate the element of raw skill in these things. But I think that the lesson for Democrats to take from what's happened in Michigan is that with McMorrow, you see the collapse of a third way, an attempt to go in between the DSA wing on the other and the establishment wing on one side. And she thought that she could get the best of both worlds, rise above this conflict, and position herself to be the electable outsider for the general election. And voters just didn't buy it. And the question that Democrats are going to have when they fight these arguments out on the national stage in 2028 is, will there be a candidate who can thread that needle between the DSA left and the establishment on a national stage, who might not be Bernie Sanders, but won't be seen as just a retread of the Biden years?
0: Well, Timothy Schenck, I thank you very much for joining us here today.
1: Thank you so much for having me.
0: And again, I've been speaking with Timothy Schenck, an assistant professor of history at George Washington University, and is the author of Left Adrift, What Happened to Liberal Politics. We're going to take a brief station break. We're back exploring the religious underpinning of the Iranian theocracy, which claims 15 million mourned their martyred supreme leader, Ayatollah Khamenei, today.

0: And joining us now is Kian Tajbakhsh, who is a visiting professor of international relations at New York University and a fellow at Columbia University's Committee on Global Thought, an Iranian-American scholar of Middle East geopolitics and Iranian politics. He previously worked as a documentary and human rights advocate inside Iran. He spent nearly 13 months in Tehran's Evin prison, including 8 months in solitary confinement in a high-security IRGC wing, followed by 6 years under house arrest as a political prisoner before being released as a part of Obama's 2015 Iran nuclear deal. He's the author of Creating Local Democracy in Iran and is the author of The Iran Crisis Notebook on Substack. Welcome to Background Briefing, Kian Tajbakhsh.
1: Great to be with you, Ian.
0: So I wanted to get a sense of the religious underpinning of what we're witnessing today in Iran, massive demonstrations in mourning for the martyrdom of the supreme leader, Ayatollah Khamenei, who was killed on the opening days of this latest war by Israel and the United States. And it's a fairly elaborate process. I think about 15 million people apparently are mourning. They're carrying these red religious flags, which are symbols of the revenge for blood, chanting, of course, the usual death to America and down with Israel, but also we will kill Trump. The funeral procession heads from Tehran to the Shia center in Qom and then on to Iraq, where it will pass through the holy cities of Najaf and Karbala. But I wanted to get a sense from the American audience's perspective, Kian, of what it is, this religious underpinning. What's the glue that holds this regime together and is manifested in all of this mourning that's going on now?
1: Right. Well, there's a lot to unpack there because, you know, what holds the regime together is partly expressed in the current mourning. But Ian, actually, I've just been following news from inside Iran, which is giving a slightly different estimate and a somewhat controversial estimate about the numbers that the regime has managed to mobilize into the streets. It's much smaller than the regime had anticipated, and much smaller than many of us even expected. The range of estimates is somewhere between 500,000 and 1 million. And that is significantly lower than anyone expected. And I think that this is now a big question. I mean, this is a question about what this actually represents and whether the regime was actually unable to mobilize the numbers that it had expected. Another point is that the regime actually has changed the procession pathway, the route in Tehran. It was planned to be along a major kind of artery, which is easily filmed, and it's easily estimated in terms of the, you know, the density of people who would be in the streets and so forth. And they have now changed it to go via a very right-wing university. But this is all news coming in. And I think that this is just the first thing to say is that that I think this is going to have some reverberations, you know, about what this means that they were not able to get such a large amount of people. So that's the first issue. The glue, the religious underpinnings of this regime are clearly rooted in the religious ideology that founded the regime in 1979. And that is Shia Islam. And the Shia Islam actually is amongst other Muslims, in other words, compared to Sunni Muslims, who are the majority of Muslims in the world, 90% of the world's Muslims are Sunni, 10% are Shia, but Iran represents the largest Shia country in the world. The Shia sect of Islam is particularly particularly emphasizes a lot of mourning and, you know, a lot of display of emotion and religious fervor around funerals and around funerals. So this is something distinctive to Iranian Shia culture, and it was to be expected that the regime would mount some kind of display, particularly since it claimed that the Ayatollah Khamenei, who was assassinated and whose funeral we're seeing, he was claimed, the regime claims him to be the leading spiritual guide of all Muslims in the world. And they've also claimed that this was going to be the largest funeral procession in the history of the Islamic Republic, even more than Ayatollah Khomeini and even more than Qasem Soleimani, who was assassinated by Trump also. So, you know, I think that the religious underpinnings are there, but Ian, this is really about a very a dictatorial regime with very narrow base of support, maybe maximum 10% of the population, being able to show that they can mobilize even 1 million people in the street is quite enough to show the rest of the Iranians that we have 1 million people on our side, and that's enough to repress you and to prevent you from opposing us. So I think that, you know, so those were a number of points that I think we could start discussing around the funeral.
0: And of course, the funeral was attended by some representatives of countries that have relations with Iran, Pakistan. Of course, they're negotiating the peace deal with the US, and leaders from Cuba, Iraq, Oman, Serbia, and Qatar were also in attendance. Delegations came from Afghanistan, China, India, Namibia, and Turkmenistan. And Khomeini's sons were there, Mustafa, Mehsan, and Massoud, but not the current supreme leader, Mujtaba. He's still not in public, hasn't been seen in public. Supposedly he's disfigured and wounded. Maybe he's lost a leg. But, you know, most of the government showed up, which is unusual given the threats of Israeli strikes on this government. The New York Times, by the way, is reporting that the Israelis were trying to kill the two negotiators in Pakistan, negotiating with the United States, Khalibaf and the foreign minister. Apparently, Pakistani fighter jets escorted the plane from Iran into carrying the Iranian negotiators into Islamabad, and then on the way back, they escorted them to the Iranian border. But then, apparently, according to the Iranians, Israeli jets were detected trying to shoot down the plane with the Iranian negotiator who had just met with Vice President Vance, and the plane had to make an emergency landing in the city of Mashhad, which is near the Pakistan border. Have you followed that story?
1: Yes, I mean, to an extent. I mean, first of all, you know, leaked information from security services, as you know. I mean, the first job of intelligence services is deception. So, you know, until we get like better information, it's you know, it's I think the Israelis always have and still do have plans for assassinating, you know, decapitating Iranian leadership. In fact, Yair Lapid, the former prime minister of Israel, just yesterday came out and said that it was a huge mistake by Netanyahu to cease attacks on Iranian oil and energy infrastructure, and that he he is an opponent of Netanyahu. And so that just shows the kind of hard line within Israel against Iran. So I imagine they always have these plans, and that currently the United States has said that we're giving a pause to any hostilities and even the negotiations to respect this funeral, which is sort of odd optics, but I think it's more just sort of like covering, it's like covering an embarrassing situation for the United States, because it seems to have been put on the back foot and pushed into an impasse with this MOU. But in terms of the story of the negotiators, yes, it is a surprise, I guess, that the whole of the government did show up. But on the other hand, I mean, I think we have to understand that the majority of the leadership of the Iranian regime are prepared to be martyred. I mean, they see themselves as frontline soldiers in a revolutionary conflict with the United States. And there is an expression in Persian, which is that in a sense we are wearing our funeral shroud under our clothes. I mean, they are ready to go, and this is a very hard for Westerners to understand this mindset. Ian, I said once in public, I guess it was a little bit controversial, but I tried to express a contrast, which trying to understand the two worldviews of the negotiating of the United States on the one side and Iran on the other. I said, the worldviews are contrasted because for the Americans, the American creed is life, liberty, and the pursuit of happiness. And for the Islamist Iranian radicals, it is submission, martyrdom, and forcing God's law on everyone else. So they come at this in a very, very, from very, very different worldviews. And I think the idea of showing up is, they found the sweet spot between thinking that they would not be attacked, but they would show. It would be a show of force and solidarity, but of course, Mojtaba is not appearing for two reasons: one, because he is injured, as you mentioned, and secondly, because he might be a subject of assassination. So I think a lot of this is optics. A lot of this is optics at the moment, but it is also the regime doing what the regime does. It is displaying its ability to maintain a unified front against what it still sees as an implacable enemy to be fought against, and that is the United States.
0: So just in the last few minutes then, I wanted to get a sense of the martyrdom and the 12th Imam, the Hidden Imam, the whole idea of what sort of is at the heart of this religious fervor, and try and translate it into an American context so our listeners could understand. My sense is that it's an apocalyptic kind of religion, not dissimilar to the end of times Christian fundamentalists here in the United States who believe and follow the Book of Revelations, which is almost incomprehensible. Is there a connection there? In other words, they're waiting for the end times, and in the case of the Iranian religious fanatics, they're waiting for the hidden imam to return?
1: I think that is right. I mean, I think there's no doubt about it. I think there is a small core. Ian, I estimate that about 10 to 15% of the population of Iran would support the current regime. Half of those, I would estimate, are true believers. And they do have that millenarian, end of times view about the return of the hidden imam. The other half of that 10 to 15% are people who are really kind of nationalists, but also beneficiaries of the regime. So they would always come out into the street anyway. And so, yes, there is a parallel with end of times thinking. The idea of the hidden imam is very, very strong within that group of true believers of the Shia religion, and a group of leadership inside Iran. I mean, I think that's what's important, Ian. It's not that just there are people in the population, is that the leading figures in the regime do have this view, including the supreme leader, including the all the supreme leaders had this view, and certainly the very, very top echelon of the regime, I think, do have this belief. Now, whether they're willing to throw all caution to the wind and go into a final battle is not the way Iranians work. They work very prudently and carefully. And I think here, for people to understand, Americans understand, there's a lot of talk about fanatics who are irrational, but we have to distinguish the rationality of means and ends. The ends of the Iranian regime to Western ears is irrational. They are not willing to compromise for the prosperity and the freedom of their people. They are willing to resist until death. On the other hand, the means that they operate with are quite rational and strategic. In other words, they know how to be tactical. They know how to engage in a time, buying time, negotiating. But if you listen to, and I guess this is the final point, Ian, to understand the religious component of this, whenever there is a negotiation, and whenever there has been a negotiation in the last 40 years with the declared enemies of the Islamic Republic, basically the United States or the Western world, particularly the US, but also other countries in the West, the leaders, that's Khomeini, Khamenei, and even the current one, they will always reference, or let's say very often reference, classic stories from early Islamic history, in which, for example, they say, well, even the Prophet Muhammad, when he was fighting his enemies, he called a truce at times, he negotiated with them in a tent, and so forth. So there's always this sense that even though they have what to Western ears sounds like an irrational goal, which, by the way, they believe that they will take over the world and Islam will take over the world, it's not that they are crazy or totally impulsive in their means. They are very careful. They know how to have a division of labor between the negotiators over the MOU, and then in the funeral procession where they call for revenge, whereas they have other people negotiating at the negotiating table. So I think the point is that there is a deep core of religious millenarianism, but that's combined with a very clever and shrewd way of going to reaching their goal.
0: Well, Kian Tajbash, I thank you very much for joining us here today.
1: Thank you, Ian.
0: And I've been speaking with Kian Tajbash, who is a visiting professor of international politics at New York University and is the author of The Iran Crisis Notebook on Substack. And this has been Background Briefing. I'm Ian Masters, and I'd like to thank producers Graham Fitzgibbon and Asher Price. And if you've missed any of today's program and would like to explore our vast archives, you can visit us at backgroundbriefing.org, where we'll include extended interviews searchable by topic and have made it easy for you to sign up for the daily email updates that provide links to resources, articles, and books discussed on the program. 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

Hi, this is Arnie Arneson, and this is the Monday edition of The Attitude with Arnie Arneson and producers Dave Scott and Stephanie Collins. You know what we call Monday? We call Monday Rethink the Week. When do we tape Monday? We tape Monday on Friday morning. And this is going to be an interesting show because we are buffering the 250th anniversary of the United States. So we're taping on the day before, and you will hear it on the day really after the big weekend. So a lot of what we talk about will be interesting to reflect on Monday. I've been doing this now for a couple of days. I will continue to do this for the next month and a half. I begin my show by reading Brian Bilstone's poem, America's a Gun. I am dedicating this to the United States Supreme Court that has so bastardized the Second Amendment that it is really even hard to understand what they're looking at. And here's what Brian writes. America's a gun. America's a gun. England is a cup of tea. France, a wheel of ripened brie. Greece, a short, squat olive tree. America's a gun. Brazil is football on the sand. Argentina, Maradona's hand. Germany, an Oompa band.

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1: Woman was the mastermind of Minnesota's biggest fraud scheme. Parentheses, not that race matters, except to Trump and MAGA. Here's another one. And this one I love, and this one I dedicate Egberto in part to Texas, okay? So you need to know this, because you're gonna be one of our guests. If I were planning lesson plans for a high school math economics class in Texas, I would start by quoting Exodus 20:15, you shall not steal, and then Leviticus 19:11, you must not steal, you must not lie or deceive one another. I would then hand out copies of Trump's 927-page financial disclosure form filed with the U.S. Government of Ethics, Office of Ethics, divide the class into four teams, and ask them to calculate the amount of wealth the form reveals, ask them to determine where the wealth comes from, and compare the dates of purchase or sale of stock or other assets with newspaper headlines of that week that might suggest an executive action or regulation that might be reflected in the activity, parentheses, an opportunity to encourage media literacy as well as math. Do you think I would be brought before the school board and suspended on the spot, even though I'm centering the lesson on the Bible? So I just was thinking about the fact that now we're going to get Bible lessons. And then The Nation magazine did this, and I've been sending this to all my friends in Norway. And I wrote, they've already been recognized by the Profiles in Courage Award. The people of the Twin Cities of Minnesota were honored with the 2026 John F. Kennedy Profile in Courage Award for risking their safety to peacefully protect neighbors and immigrant community members from an unprecedented federal law enforcement operation. And then I said, and this is a way for the Nobel Peace Prize folks to rehabilitate their tarnished reputation after choosing Venezuelan opposition leader Maria Corina Machado, who then turned around and gave it to Trump. And the recommendation from The Nation is, give them the Nobel Peace Prize. And I totally am supportive of that. And then I will pass on the story of Governor Jared Polis, but we can talk about that later. And I've been thinking about what's happening in this primary, and Democrats are so intent on taking over both the Senate and the House, but in particular, they see more hope in the House. And there's a real division between the moderate Democrats, the conservative Democrats, the Democratic Socialists, but I wrote the following. I wrote, politics isn't about finding people who agree with you on everything. It's finding enough people to push the Jeep out of the mud together. And this is my recommendation after the primary. We need to come together, because right now, what is so horrific has to be stopped. So joining us right now for a Rethink the Week of the following talkers, Stephen Pimper, a professor of public policy and director of the Masters in Public Policy program at Vermont Law and Graduate School, author of four books and numerous articles. He's also the host of the New Books Network's Public Policy Channel. Welcome back to the program, Stephen.
2: Thank you, Arnie. 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
1: Egberto Willis is a political blogger, a radio talk show host on KPFT, a business owner, a software developer, web designer, activist, a mechanical engineer in Kingwood, Texas. I don't think he ever sleeps. And I want to welcome Egberto back to the program. Thank you, Egberto.
3: Always my honor.
1: Thank you. Lincoln Mitchell teaches political science and public policy at Columbia University. He's the author of 9 books, and his writings have appeared at CNN, Reuters, The New York Times, NBC, The San Francisco Examiner, and numerous other media platforms. For more of his work, you can subscribe to his Substack, Kibitzing with Lincoln. Welcome back, Lincoln.
4: Happy Arab 4th of July, everybody.
1: Yeah. Don't sound so subdued. Philippe de la Hose
4: That's
1: is a
4: the exciting version of me.
1: Philippe de la Hose is a contributing editor for The New Republic, along with co-writer Gabby DeVal. He runs Borderlines, a weekly newsletter breaking down the rapid pace of change in federal immigration policy. Has anything changed, Philippe, in that bio, or is that still accurate?
5: Borderlines is sort of on hiatus. I would say, contributing editor at The New Republic, lecturer at NYU is probably the best.
1: Okay, thank you. And thank you for joining us, Philippe, as well. So, Lincoln, I actually asked you at the very beginning, before we started the show, like what we should talk about. And you actually said 3 words. You said culmination, aberration, inevitable. Those are the 3 words I wrote down as I was listening to you talk. And I think you were looking at this moment, and you were looking at Donald Trump, and you were looking at a castrated Congress, and you were looking at a Supreme Court that doesn't represent anything that I represent when it comes to thinking of justice. And I want to have you sort of go back to those 3 words and sort of explain what's in your head.

0: and why you mentioned that as something we should talk about, especially at this moment.
1: I'm not sure I would lead the listeners in by asking me to explain what's in my head, because that could be a very dark and strange discussion, but I will do my best to answer your question. Throughout the early years, we are now, let's say, 250 years on the dot, right? For 4% of that time, 4% of that time, 1 out of 25, 10 out of 250, we have been in the era of Trump. He hasn't been in the White House the whole time, but this has been the Donald Trump era. So let's say I made you a really nice meal, a soup, and it was really good, but 4% was, I'm going to be polite, poison. You know? What would you think? Would you eat that soup? So this is a long piece of our history. And I think early in this time, many people wanted to treat it as an aberration. As if on election day 2016 now, and in the primaries going up to that in the Republican side, some people did something they never did and voted for this nasty, avaricious, addled fascist. I could go on and on with the adjectives, but you get the point. And that was appealing because we didn't have to look inward at who we were as people, as what we were as a country. We could just say, oh, somehow this happened. The problem with that, although it was convenient and maybe made us feel good, is it wasn't true. So for me, I've always long believed that this is a culmination. The roots of Donald Trump go back to the founding. When we were 13 colonies, not even, you know, states yet, and they wrote a document in the Declaration of Independence, just for example, says nothing about abolishing slavery. It says nothing really about human and political rights. It says about independence of these polities. And then we have the Constitution where we begin to fight it out a little bit. But that element, that commitment to the white nationalist idea, right? Now, to some extent, this discussion between those of us in this virtual room now and many of our listeners who have a hope, an aspiration of what the United States can be, what America can be, and I think we'd have a lot of common ground. We have much more social democratic vision, much more pluralist vision, but their vision is who America is. And that question of who, and for them, it's people who are white and people who are Christian. And that includes upholding institutions like slavery, segregation, the whole nine, you know, all of these horrors. And this is a culmination of that. So Donald Trump didn't come out of nowhere. So then the question I ask as we reflect on our 250th, and here I'm less certain, is was this inevitable? Did it always have to go this way? Or were there times when we could have set the course, the end of Reconstruction? Did we have to let the South, from a political perspective, win the Civil War after defeating them on the battlefield, right? The New Deal, were there opportunities to expand it more? Did we have to kind of move away from, to get deep into history, the Henry Wallace wing of our political life and move towards the kind of Truman Eisenhower wing? And you can go on into this era. I'm just going to raise that question rather than try to answer it.
0: Oh, okay, so I'm going to turn to you, Stephen, but then I actually want to go to Philippe, because Philippe, you mentioned something about the Pope and excommunication. And as I'm listening to Lincoln, I want to actually sort of thread that in, Philippe, but Stephen, you would like to respond next.
2: So I want to bring our attention back to the bicentennial in 1976. And among those asked to make statements on that occasion was Thurgood Marshall, who was the first African-American Supreme Court justice, and of course, one of was the head of the NAACP Legal Defense Fund that, among other things, argued Brown versus Board of Education before the Supreme Court. And upon that occasion, let me just read to you what Marshall had to say. He wrote, "I do not believe that the meaning of the Constitution was forever fixed at the Philadelphia Convention, nor do I find the wisdom, foresight, and sense of justice exhibited by the framers particularly profound. To the contrary, the government they devised was defective from the start, requiring several amendments, a civil war, and momentous social transformation to attain the system of constitutional government and its purported respect for the individual freedoms and human rights we hold as fundamental today. When contemporary Americans cite the Constitution, they invoke a concept that is vastly different from what the framers barely began to construct two centuries ago. So a couple of quick points on that to link back to Lincoln's observation, right? As I think about how it is we got to this horrific moment that we inhabit here as we mark 250 years since the Declaration of Independence, I think we've got the 250 thing wrong. It should be the end of the Revolutionary War, not the Declaration, right? Because the Declaration was just us saying, yeah, we should have some self-government, and then we actually had to fight a giant, ugly war in order to get it that didn't end until 1983, arguably. Here's the point. To get to this moment, there are at least three monumental failures we need to confront. One of them is the one that Marshall points to, the failures of the Constitution itself. It was a deeply failed document from the start and continues to fail us in a thousand ways. And the reverence that still some people hold for it is part of the problem. We treat it as a religious document rather than a compromise created by 55 property-owning, slave-holding white men.
0: Right.
2: Second is a failure of accountability, some of which Lincoln gestured toward. And if we just look at the modern era, right, we've got utter failure to hold accountable people in power who do wrong. From Ford's pardoning of Nixon to the United States Supreme Court awarding the 2000 election to George W. Bush, to the failure of the savings and loan crisis, to the fact that nobody in the financial crisis went to prison and instead Barack Obama appointed them to senior positions in the Treasury, to no one in the Bush administration going to jail for war crimes, etc., etc., right? That all sets the stage for Trump to step in and look like a continuation rather than an aberration. And the third piece that I would lay on the table is failures of media, failures of information, failures of the ability to create a common shared knowledge built on common understanding. And the more I think about these problems, the more I conclude that it's the information problem that, in fact, needs to be solved first if we are going to have something that looks like genuine democratic participation and people banding together to create a government that serves their collective interests.
0: So what I'm hearing from you is consistent lack of accountability. I mean, over and over and over again. And I mentioned this the other day, but I think it's really important. I think actually Thomas Jefferson would admit that it's a flawed document. And one of the things I've been talking about is that Thomas Jefferson wrote a note to John Adams' son-in-law. And he said that every 20 years, he thinks we should have a revolution. He actually said
2: the
0: that.
2: The tree of liberty must be refreshed from time to time
0: so
2: with the blood of patriots and tyrants.
0: He acknowledged
2: it was flawed. Which has become, unfortunately, a banner of the violent right.
0: I know, but I'm just telling you. And then one more thing, and then I'm going to go to you, Philippe. And that is, you talk about this reverence for the Constitution. You know who absolutely has no reverence for it? The majority on the Supreme Court. No reverence for the Constitution. They are literally rewriting everything in their political image. It doesn't matter what the words say. It doesn't matter what the historical context is. They have no reverence for it. So here we are beating ourselves up, talking about how we should rewrite the Constitution or we should expand the Supreme Court. Guess who's actually pointing the way? It is the majority on the Supreme Court that's basically flipped the bird at the Constitution. They are not literally making decisions that have any value when it comes to the Constitution because they're rewriting it as we speak. But Philippe, you mentioned something very interesting, and I was not following the story. And you talked about the fact that the Pope has now excommunicated a group called the Society of St. Pius X. Now, I'm not familiar with this group, but then again, and I'm looking at an article about religion. A group of traditionalists directly defied Pope Leo by ordaining four new bishops without his consent, calling it their sacred duty during a ritual-laden ceremony. The society has received repeated warnings from the Vatican that the ordinations would constitute a schismatic act and trigger automatic excommunication of all the bishops involved and everyone else. What I love about this story is that he pulled the trigger. He actually said there will be accountability. So the difference between what we've seen in America is the lack of accountability with Barack Obama, with Gore v. Bush, with all these things. What we're seeing now with what Donald Trump did by pardoning everyone after January 6th, we're afraid of accountability. And what Pope Leo is doing once again is providing a level of political leadership as well as religious leadership and demanding that, you know what, this is what we said. This is wrong, and if you exercise it, you're gone. And I'm in awe of that, Philippe, because I'm not used to it.
3: I mean, you know, and very briefly, it's like this order began essentially in the 1970s in response to the Catholic Church adopting certain more quote-unquote kind of classic liberal positions on certain things. The founder was excommunicated and then effectively pardoned, essentially, in the Catholic hierarchy. And what did that do? It just made the problem grow, right? It made, you know, them more emboldened to take steps like this. And now the consequence is one that was far greater than a lot of people had theorized, which is the excommunication not only of these so-called bishops, but the priests that were involved with this order, the followers who had attended mass with this order, and so on and so forth, which a lot of people may see as an extreme response. But I ask this, what is the alternative, right? You know, what could be done otherwise? And so I think, you know, obviously this is a different situation. The Pope is effectively a monarch. You know, there's a more streamlined path towards this kind of accountability. But what it is demonstrating is that there is only some point to which you can compromise with people who want to tear down, you know, the principle, the not even just the kind of the sort of understandings, but the very fundamental principles on which you're building a supposed society. And to kind of ping off of what Stephen was saying, you know, the lack of accountability and the sort of the original sin of compromise is really what has tainted the experiment, the American experiment. Not that, you know, compromise inherently is a sort of a dirty concept, but look at the compromises that have formed our history, right? The Three-Fifths Compromise, the Missouri Compromise that effectively ended Reconstruction and handed control back to sort of the slave owners, you know, in the aftermath of the Civil War. And so or sort of in the run-up, you know. And so, like, what we're looking at here, you know, is the idea that you have to have a circumstance where you do not extend a hand, right? And you use the tools that are available, you know, in our history, sometimes militarily, ideally politically, to kind of slap down the forces that are trying to sort of take over. And so, you know, the fact that, you know, I mean, this is like, you know, pointless sometimes it feels to spin these wheels, but like that Trump was not arrested immediately after, you know, leaving office. And
0: yes,
3: you know, we'll also
0: exactly.
3: say, look, I mean, how could you do that? Why not? I mean, you know, like, so we all saw the crimes committed openly, you know, against the country, right, in public view. And so, you know, that we've just sort of moved on, I think, is another compromise that you know, just once more shows the fragility
0: And I want to go back, Alberto, I want to go back to something that Lincoln said. Was this inevitable? And you mentioned that Trump should have been arrested. You know when Trump should have been arrested? When he was in New York as a real estate mogul. Okay, so let's go back to who turned away from accountability. And it was the bankers and the realtors and the construction company and people in public office who looked the other way. He should never have gotten this far. But there has always been, Egberto, a lack of accountability, which makes me crazy. And I'm going to just share a quick story, and then I'm going to actually bring you on after the break. But my daughter was 7 years old, Egberto, and she and a group of other 7 and 8 year olds apparently cheated on a test. Okay, and they were told that they had to go to suspension. She was a little kid, like 7 or 8 years old, and I said to her, "Did you cheat?" And she would not acknowledge it. I said, "Did you do something wrong?" And she said, "Well, you know." Anyway, I said, "Well, you're going to suspension on Saturday morning, okay?" She comes home from suspension, Egberto, furious with me. Do you know why? Every other parent got their kid out of suspension but me. But me. And she said to me, "Mommy, you don't love me." And I went, "Oh my God, I so love you. But actions have consequences." And what was so depressing for me, Egberto, my kid's 44 today, okay? So understand how long ago this was, is that I was shocked by the decision of the principal But who really undermined me were the other parents. The other parents. So this question of accountability, I feel like, to a large extent, it is even part of our maybe collective DNA, that somehow people should get a pass. And in the end, that story of the Pope is a reminder, how many times do I have to tell you? And now that you have not heard, it's over, you're gone. And yet, do we have the capacity, Egberto, to actually create the leadership that will ultimately pull that trigger? Because it has to be pulled, otherwise the rot continues. Egberto.
4: Let me just say, I think you want me to cover this on the other side of the...
0: But you can start.
4: Me just say that. Accountability is magic, right? I so loved what both Lincoln and Stephen had to say about the Constitution, because they said it much better than I have ever said it on air. But they're so right. And before the break, what I want to say is, and this to some will be blasphemy, but Donald Trump is nothing more than the instantiation of the entire group of founding fathers when you actually look at the actions of how the Constitution came to be and more. Back when I was a board member with Move to Amend, I never forgot what David, I can't remember his last name right now, who ran for president on the Green Party, told me. He said, Egberto, always remember that the Constitution was a capital document. It was a property document. Unless you see that, you won't understand. You'll give it the reverence that we all give it. And once we realize exactly what it was, we can strive to it. We made a documentary called Legalize Democracy. Whoever gets a chance, look that documentary up, Legalize Democracy, because what we did in that documentary is prove that we started with a flawed constitution, and we the people, the good people, not the ones who in effect wanted to keep this, the supremacy that we all speak about, we the people have consistently made two and three steps forward and taken steps backwards. Why is Donald Trump the perfect instantiation of who we actually are and who we've been from our inception? We know how to tell a story. We know how to sell. And Donald Trump is one of the best salesperson. I am from another country. As one from another country, the sales job that I got for who America was is quite a bit different than the America I came into. But I tell you, I became a naturalized citizen, and I'll be damned if I am not going to be a part of making America who America said it was.
0: And on that note, let's take a break. This, everyone, is the Monday edition of The Attitude, also known as Rethink the Week. When do we tape it? On Friday. We'll continue our conversation with Stephen Pimper, Egberto Willis, Lincoln Mitchell, and Philippe de la Hoz. Again, reminding everyone, it is July 3rd. You'll be hearing this on July 6th. We are literally bookending an interesting weekend. Stick around, folks. We'll be right back.
5: Birthright citizenship. I'm Bill Newman for the Civil Liberties Minute. The 14th Amendment says all persons born or naturalized in the United States and subject to the jurisdiction thereof are citizens of the United States and the state wherein they reside. The subject to the jurisdiction language, the exception, excludes only children of foreign diplomats with immunity. So the Supreme Court ruled in 1898 in United States versus Wong Kim Ark, a decision affirmed about a dozen times over the next 125 years. But on the first day of his second term, Donald Trump issued an executive order attempting to nullify birthright citizenship. The ACLU sued. And on June 30th, the Supreme Court affirmed the constitutional right of birthright citizenship by a vote of 5-4. Justice Kavanaugh voted for birthright citizenship based on a 1940 law that Congress is free to change. So the law books will report that this case, Trump versus Barbara, was decided 6-3. The decision is a victory, a big victory, for civil rights and liberties. As Chief Justice Roberts wrote for the majority, citizenship then and now was the right to have rights, to freely participate in our political community. The framers of the 14th Amendment extended that promise to every free person born on this land. And today, We keep that promise. The Civil Liberties Minute is made possible by the ACLU, because freedom can't protect itself.

0: Welcome back to part two of the Monday edition of The Attitude with Arnie Arneson and producers Dave Scott and Stephanie Collins. We call Monday Rethink the Week. When do we tape it? We tape it on Friday morning. We're going to be rejoined by Stephen Pimper, professor of public policy and director of the Master's in Public Policy program at Vermont Law and Graduate School, Egberto Willes, who is a political blogger and radio talk show host on KPFT, Lincoln Mitchell, who teaches political science and public policy at Columbia University, and Philippe de la Hose, who's a contributing editor for The New Republic. So before we went to the break, Egberto, I said, I want to sort of bring you in right after the break. And one of the things I keep thinking about with the lack of accountability, and, you know, we're going to point to like Barack Obama and the fact that all the people, all the CEOs and financial institutions that took us to our economic knees, nobody did a perp walk, okay? I'm thinking about what happened after, we were mentioning just during the break about when Ford pardoned Nixon. Again, the lack of accountability. And but the thing that I remember, because I cover Texas all the time, is Ken Paxton, who is your current attorney general, who's got the nomination to be in the U.S. Senate. And even the most Republican state, the Republican legislature realized, the House did, that this guy was just freaking corrupt, okay? And they impeached him, but then money turned around, and in the Senate, there was never a follow-through on that accountability. And what so scares me is that now the rot of Texas has the potential to be the rot of the U.S. Senate. Because once again, we are incapable of actually making a decision. This is so wrong. This cannot continue.
1: Let me tell you, Arnie, first of all, you know I revere you, first of all. Let me just say, but I think there was one minor thing that I may disagree a bit. When you said Okay. The rot of Texas will bring the rot nationally. Look, first of all, I want to say a lot of people sit back and they think that, well, you know, Tallarico has a great chance, which I think he has because the country, the people within the country themselves are changing. They're becoming better people. When I earlier spoke about legalized democracy, that is a part of it also. We got together and the good ones of us go out there and look for what's positive. But earlier on, Lincoln and Stephen and you know, we were all speaking about not having accountability. We never hold those with supremacist notions accountable in this country. And that has started from the inception of the country. We have people in Fort Worth right now that protested against Trump's gulags that have gotten 100 years in prison, but the people who fought and on January 6th got pardons.
0: Right.
1: And it happened. We heard a lot, we complain about January 6th, but the folks that got 100 years in Fort Worth last week or a couple weeks ago, it didn't even make the news proper. Earlier on, Stephen spoke about the big problem in this country is the media. He's absolutely right. Ken Paxton stands a chance of still winning because too many people have remained uninformed. Why? Because the media, and we have that propensity to not have accountability for those who are on the right side, on the correct side of the aisle. It gets people upset when I don't give our founding fathers a pass. And the reason I don't give a founding father a pass is we have Jefferson, who we know what he did with his maids, and we have Trump, who we know what he did with women.
0: With his mates.
1: Okay, so to not look at Donald Trump as being the instantiation of who we are, of who founded us, is again not holding those who need to be accountable. And I'm so, I just felt a freedom when I listened to your entry, when I listened to what Lincoln had to say, when I listened to what Stephen had to say, because I tell you, it is not easy to come out the way we revere a certain group of folks in this country. It's not easy to simply come out and tell the truth. There are a lot of good people in America, a lot of good people, but we follow a certain path because of peer pressure, etc.
0: So what I'm trying to figure out is that our system of media, because you mentioned the media, Stephen, I'm going to go back to you, Lincoln. It's controlled by the advertisers. It's controlled by money. And if it's controlled by money, then they're only going to want to filter out certain information. They're going to discourage certain information. And what I think is so interesting is that the money also knows how to create the Fox Newses of the world, the Rush Limbaughs of the world, because what they do so effectively that the sort of mainstream media was not able to do is how do people learn the lies? Because they're told 3 hours a day, 5 days a week, on Fox. Now we're being told in places like Texas, they're going to cherry pick what history they're going to get to learn. They're going to put in their selective sections of the Bible they get to learn. I mean, they are so good at promoting lies over and over again. And I guess my question is, how do we convince people that if it works with the lies, it could work with the truth?
2: Well, I'm not sure I'm quite as optimistic about that as you are with regards to the media, because we should note that, you know, for, I don't know, the 90s and the early part of this century, we talked about Fox, you know, and then a handful of right-wing local, the New York Post, which is very influential here in the New York area. Today, and then we kind of, you know, we have social media, right? So a lot of the right-wing kind of fascist communications infrastructure is baked into social media. And, you know, I have this discussion with my students when they talk about the algorithm on the what used to be called Twitter or on Facebook and places like that. And I say, it's not the algorithm. It's the algorithm created by the fascists who own this, right?
0: Right,
2: so
0: of course, yes.
2: Elon Musk, you're not getting that because it's some, you know, kind of, it's like because of you search about something about baseball, now you get some fascist information, right? You get it because Elon Musk wants you to.
0: Yeah.
2: But it's also CBS, right? It's soon going to be CNN. But I don't disagree at all about the media with what you've said. I would add that we have to look in other places as well. There is a complex relationship, you know, always between education, media, culture, and I think these are all intertwined here. One of the things that strikes me is that we're having this discussion about the Constitution. In most American high schools, you would probably be literally thrown, asked to leave the classroom for making these points,
0: I know.
2: And that is not just a flaw in our education system, but it's part of our culture. We are, and I Stephen touched on this, and it has always struck me. You know, when I was, I know Felipe was talking about the excommunication. So, I started Catholic school 6 years after Vatican II, and it was, you know, fascinating experience for a young Jewish kid. But we, every day in my Catholic school, said the Lord's Prayer and then the Pledge of Allegiance. And I don't remember the order in which we did that. The entire, like, say, kindergarten through fifth grade would stand there, and, you know, it was California, it's usually outside. It's Lord's Prayer, the Catholic version, if you know the differences, followed by the Pledge of Allegiance to the United States. And in my very young mind, I knew that the Lord, I mean, I knew enough to know that, like, this Jesus guy had some good ideas. He was one of our guys, but it wasn't me. You know, it wasn't where I was. But in my mind, I had a hard time distinguishing these. I was very young. So we present these ideas as theology.
0: As theology.
2: Which leaves, as the Pope Leo very effectively informed us, and I tend to like the guy, leaves very little room for debate, right? It's presented as a truth. And so people bring to, so if you say, you know, the Constitution, and I say this to my students, but they're grad students. There was a lot of really interesting work in the Constitution, but you can't defend it on the ground that it's democratic. But if you say that to people in America more broadly, a lot of what you're going to get back is not, oh, come on, or, well, you know, it's a flawed document, but, or, huh, could you explain that more? Or even I disagree. It's going to be anger. Because what you're saying in so many words is that your secular deity isn't a deity. So there is a complicated but important interaction. And this, as we approach this 250th anniversary, we really have to wrestle with this question of what is America? Because there are people who say, and I happen to have been doing some reading on this over the week, that what America is white nationalism, is the Constitution. And then there are people like, presumably many of our listeners and all of us, I think, who say what America should be is a place where we have equality, is a place where we have a social safety net. We're a big country, a lot of people, it's huge, all of that relative to most countries, but we can be a modern, functioning, social democratic state that recognizes the right of all people. Those are really different visions of the United States. And they've been clashing, this is what I was trying to say earlier, since before the Constitution.
0: No, I know.
2: And Donald Trump is the culmination of that. But to assume that everyone's on the same page here, we really have different visions of what America is. And it starts in that culture, education, media nexus.
0: It's interesting, Stephen. So I hear the word equality from Lincoln. And maybe 20 years ago, I gave a speech at Simmons College. And my speech at Simmons College was talking about how do you define equality? And what I did was I said, it's a simple math problem. I said, because equality is in sameness. And I said, here's what I mean. 2 equals 2, 4 equals 4, 5 equals 5. But guess what? 1 plus 1 equals 2. 5 minus 4 equals 1. So I went through this whole little very simple. I said, so here's what equality is. It is not cookie cutter. It is not the same. I don't need to be white. I don't need to be black. I mean, the idea of equality is something we've never even really taught what it means. We use words, but we don't actually define these words. So once again, if you are going to be able to repeat the lie, and you're going to be able to talk about the white Christian nationalists and the fact, because again, you have now defined the terms that we have been incapable of doing. And I think that that's part of the problem is our educational system has been so, it's been afraid. It's been afraid. And you've heard me tell the story over and over again about the little boy who's getting bar mitzvahed. And at the end of the bar mitzvah, the rabbi turns to him and says to him, what did you learn this year, my son? And the little boy looks at his parents and looks at the rabbi and says, I learned that doing right is hard. It is hard. But we don't, again, these are things, these are the lessons we don't teach, which is why the lies are so successful, Stephen.
3: And I think... I said before we started that one of the things I've been struggling with is sort of how as an American does one sort of confront this moment and think about it and sort of what kind of meaning does one attach to it. And I'm struck by Egberto talking about the story that he had heard about what the United States was as someone outside it, and then what he confronted as he actually met the country and saw the disconnect. But that's story is extraordinary, right? We have never really lived up to it. But imagine if we were to take it seriously, what that would look like. And I am going to do something I am not wont to do. I'm going to defend Thomas Jefferson a little bit. Since we are looking at the 250th anniversary of the Declaration, I want to remind folks that he showed us what legitimate government looks like and what one does. So if you'll indulge me for a second time, I'm instead of going to read Thurgood Marshall, I want to read you a little Thomas Jefferson, right? We hold these truths to be self-evident, people have heard, that all men are created equal, that they are endowed by the Creator with certain inalienable rights, that among these are life, liberty, and the pursuit of happiness. This is the important part. That to secure these rights, governments are instituted among men, deriving their just powers from the consent of the government. That whenever any form of government becomes destructive of these ends, it is the right of the people to alter and abolish it and to institute new government, laying its foundation on such principles and organizing its powers in such forms as to them shall seem most likely to affect their safety and happiness. We do not have to reject that founding scripture if we don't want to. We can point to it and say it gives us the right. Remember that the Declaration is an articulation of the right of revolution, still, I would argue, as useful today as it was 250 years ago.
0: So imagine, Philippe, being able to say that in class. I mean, this is, it's kind of like how they define the Second Amendment and they edit out the beginning and you only get certain words. And then we hear about Thomas Jefferson and we only get certain words. And again, context is important. Texture is important. Accountability is important. Being able to define the terms. But again, that's been part of the problem is we walk into this with a lack of knowledge and a lack of humility. And I remember John McCain saying once, that I will make mistakes, Arnie. This is Senator McCain when he was running for president. I said, but the test of a true leader he said, is to not only acknowledge the mistake and to own the mistake, but then figure out how to rehabilitate it. Now, he may not have ever lived up to that, but like Jefferson, he understood that you don't walk away from failure. You have to look it in the eye and acknowledge it, because otherwise, guess what? You fail again. Philippe.
4: Yeah, you know, now that we've been talking about sort of like how history is understood and taught in sort of the way that these documents are understood, I was reminded, I was listening to a Free Economics episode where they were talking to the president of Vanderbilt University, which has been kind of, you know, presented itself as avoiding some of the scrutiny of the Trump administration that other universities have been hit with and blah, blah, blah. And the president was telling, you know, the host here, you know, that it's partly because they have this institutional neutrality and, you know, that they've been dealing with the problems that they have of all of these academics who are, you know, trying to kind of, you know, are led by ideology and yada, yada. And, you know, the host asked him, listen, but, you know, aren't some of these things just kind of facts? Aren't they sort of true things that should, you know, academics have come to understand through their studies and are trying to impart upon their students? And, you know, the president of Vanderbilt, whose name I'm forgetting, said, no, you know, I'm paraphrasing here, but effectively, like, it's not the job of these academics to determine what's true or not. It's to kind of foment inquiry, and, you know, we shouldn't be telling people. You know,
3: president of a university.
4: It's not ridiculous distilled, but this has become a sort of a pretty widespread belief, and I think that that's kind of, you know, in terms of us talking about the problems with the media, problems with education, problems with their politics, this is to some extent not the only, but this is one of the root causes that we've sort of, you know, allowed ourselves to exist in this system where, you know, people are treating a kind of reality, is treating the sort of the circumstances that arise around us as kind of perennially up for debate, right? And so, you know, debate and inquiry obviously are part of the kind of, you know, our pursuits as a society, but, you know, we kind of have ceded a lot of ground, I think, here in terms of kind of
0: a lot of ground. What I just heard that you say from the president of Vanderbilt is that he has abandoned the truth. That there is no obligation to teach facts, and there's no so here we have the other side.
2: The truth
0: that has
2: is
0: not
2: Vanderbilt didn't reject the Trump pact. Vanderbilt was one of the universities that was offered this get to the top of the list to be, you know, if you agree with these kind of the fascist agenda. And Vanderbilt did not reject it outright as many other universities did. That's pretty relevant background here. So yes. That is Vanderbilt.
0: Yeah.
2: It's a good baseball team, though.
0: But to even say that that's not the obligation of their faculty, what does that say, Philippe?
2: Of course. This has discredited itself.
0: Completely. You know, go on,
4: kind
0: real
4: of,
0: quick.
4: You know, as somebody who's been navigating the contemporary media landscape, you know, to touch on that point as well, right? You know, it's like part of the reason that it's so much harder to kind of get people to kind of understand, you know, these complex contours of our reality is that it's so much easier. You know, there's actually a distinction in the message that, you know, Fox et al. Are pushing. It's much simpler, right? It's so much easier to say, you know, this is how things are. You can blame the immigrants. You can sort of, you know,
0: right,
4: big government
0: exactly.
4: is getting down. You know, it's so much more difficult to say, well, you know, there are certain inefficiencies in the way the government is run. But if you think about it from the perspective of, you know, these giant federal agencies that do food inspection, right, you lose people, right, in some sense. And so that's, you know, something that we like, you know, has been so difficult to navigate, I think, in kind of also just an increasingly
0: But here's the let me just turn to Egberto. But what I think is interesting is that I think people are beginning to slowly figure that out. What we're now seeing is unions now have a 71% approval rating. And one of the reasons is that what unions teach, who's the best organizing tool for workers? The boss. What are we realizing now with AI? Not only about water, not only about our jobs, not only about electricity, but that we will be replaced by billionaires that don't care about us. So I think what is really interesting about this moment is that for the first time, people are beginning to look up, Egberto. And they're recognizing by looking up what ultimately is happening. And that's really, I think, the strength of the democratic socialists, is that they are really sort of teaching us to a large extent what it is we need, we want, we deserve, and they know how to look up to say who is denying it to us.
1: You know, for decades, from our inception, we have been victims of peer pressure. As parents became latchkey parents, and as In a lot of ways, our Gen Zs and our younger millennials started to do things on their own and finally didn't listen to the Red Scare or communism and all this kind of stuff. They actually came to the conclusion that, wait a minute, when we are a socialized being, we effectively become better and we can accomplish more. And by the way, look at what has been happening. You see the fear that parents used to put, I don't know about you, but in the old days, parents would tell you, don't buck the system, just abide. If you take a look at what the Senate is doing, it's just abiding. If you take a look at Congress, it's just abiding. It's not pushing the envelope. Every time that we saw the envelope pushed, the Vietnam War, people got their skulls cracked. That is what happened. Well, you know, we have a new breed now. And these new breed weren't, the fear wasn't put into this new breeds, these breeds' minds, mindset, and bodies. And they are executing, and they're executing well. Who would believe that a guy with the courage and intellect of Mamdani would be the mayor of a big city like New York? Who would believe that somebody like... the Ethiopian woman that won in Colorado would come, and these are people that when you hear them articulate, they sound well beyond their 29 or 30 or their 34 and 29 years old respectively. And not only that, but they know the issues, and they're not cornered by the past. They don't fear saying, because I say this doesn't make me that. And I am going to tell things the way they are. It's a changing of the guard. And in changing of the guard, it's a better guard that we're getting.
0: Well, but and so, Lincoln, you began the conversation by talking about, is this inevitable? So maybe in part, what is inevitable is eventually people would figure out what they have been denied. We cannot be the richest country in the world and have to wait till you're age 40 to buy a house. You cannot be the richest country in the world and not be able to go to a doctor when you're sick. You cannot
2: maybe
0: be the richest.
2: Maybe we should stop calling ourselves the richest country in the world, right?
1: Because we aren't.
2: Because we're not. And that's part of the things you have to say about America. Because if you don't, the response is anger. We are not the richest country in the world because you graduate from college with debt. We are not the richest country in the world.
0: That's my
2: because
0: point.
2: If
0: right.
2: you get sick, you're right. in really bad shape. We're not the richest country in the world because people have to work. So, Igberto, you look like you're about to jump in, so go ahead.
1: Yes, I really want to jump in for this reason, because all of this, we have to understand, was orchestrated. You know, you have to feed a fire every time, right? So we've been feeding the fire since our inception. We've been feeding the fire. And when the fire was about to go, there are many times that the fire was about to go out. When progressives were taking over in the late 60s and 70s, we got the Powell memo to really say we have to infiltrate all these different avenues, the churches, the schools, and everything else to ensure that we keep the population dumb, uninformed. Because look at what you just said, Lincoln. You end with a lot of debt. You end with you tell millennials and you tell Gen Xers and you tell baby boomers about that, and they still think capitalism is real. Capitalism is something that's worthy. But when you
2: and
1: when
2: part
1: you,
2: of and part of but part of what we have to understand is that this has, like, we are having a change in the guard. Remember, the young Mother Nature always bats last, right? The young people always win. The old people always die off. That's just a fact of nature.
1: Yes.
2: But we've also had these moments. I mean, we've had these moments in the past, right? So I think, you know, this is the beginning of a process. It's not, and we've gotten the first a couple steps down the aisle and not gotten all the way in the past. So the challenge is before us. It's, and we have to recognize that there are setbacks. We have forces in this country, enormously powerful financial forces, and a Gestapo that will do anything they can to stop this. So it's not going to be easy.
0: All right, Stephen,
3: one final quote.
0: Stephen.
3: Tom Paine, we can begin the world anew, he wrote in Common Sense, that is widely credited for helping to kickstart the American Revolution. We can begin the world anew. It is exhausting. It is hard. It is difficult. Others before us have done it. We can seize this moment and do it too. We can, in fact, begin the world
0: anew. And by saying that, you've now liberated me to celebrate tomorrow. Because tomorrow is July 4th. I begin the world anew. That is the that's an incredibly powerful message for how we look at what's going to happen on July 4th. And of course, you'll be hearing this on July 6th. Let me thank my panel from Rethink the Week, Stephen Pimper, Professor of Public Policy and Director of the Pastors in Public Policy Program at Vermont Law School, Egberto Willes, political blogger and radio talk show host, Lincoln Mitchell, teaches political science at Columbia University, and Philippe Delahose, contributing editor for The New Republic. Have an interesting weekend, everyone, and start the world anew on Saturday, July 4th. Thank you for that. That was fabulous.
1: Thank you so kindly, Arnie, and everybody
0: welcome.
1: Else. That was great.
5: Have a
0: thank
5: good
0: you.
5: Weekend.
0: All right. This is the Monday edition of The Attitude. We will schmooze tomorrow, everyone. Ciao.

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0: grind.
1: All together. That enough is enough.
0: Let's review.
2: Here comes.
0: President Trump's multi-pronged push for attention, retaliation, and unchallenged authority is getting pushback from the courts. Two federal court decisions on Trump's $2 billion payout plan for allies.
3: Rock a stone.
0: Or $1.776 billion, to be more exact. One judge ordered a halt to it. A second judge ordered an investigation.
2: My

0: into whether Trump and DOJ tried to mislead the court in its filings, namely filing a $10 billion lawsuit against the IRS, withdrawing it, and then announcing a settlement that created the payout fund for his allies, and also stipulated Trump and his family can't be sued by the IRS for back taxes.
1: It's monumental, and
2: here it comes.
1: The constitutional philosophy that's been advanced by tens of millions of Americans across the country of no kings, I think, is also being taken up by the federal judiciary.
2: Rock a stone.
1: These people are saying no kings. We're actually going to enforce the law as it is. So it's a remarkable day for the rule of law in America as the judges peel back the various layers of the onion and reveal nothing but a fraud at the heart of it. And that fraud is obviously propounded by Donald Trump, but Attorney General Todd Blanche is right in the thick of it. I mean, they filed a motion to dismiss on July 23rd of 2025 in a case not only exactly on point legally, but on exactly the same point factually. It related to the same leak that Trump was concerned about. This is the one that sent Charles Littlejohn to jail for leaking information about Trump's taxes. And the DOJ, under Todd Blanche and under Pam Bondi, sent in a motion to dismiss, which succeeded.

saying that you can't recover against the government for the misdeeds of a private government contractor. They knew it. They won on that point, and then they turned around in this case.

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1: Other federal crimes or federal civil violations that were undertaken by Trump, his family, or his businesses.
2: Rock the stone.
1: Which, of course, had nothing to do with the original matter of the leak in the first place. So they tried to sneak into this whole thing. This wipeout of liability, a super pardon by the Attorney General. For the president, his family, and his businesses. And now suddenly, it's clear the emperor's got no clothes. This was a fraud on the court that they're trying to turn into a fraud against the country.
3: And another judge ordered Trump's name taken off the Kennedy Center.
4: Pretty girls in the foreground of my mind. Thought it done enough, but they keep moving the line.
3: Because Congress named it the Kennedy Center, and only Congress has the authority to change it.
5: And he seems to be saying, okay, I'm going to push it. It's Congress's problem now. What does that mean? Do you have any idea what this means for the Kennedy Center leadership right now? All

0: Yeah, it's what Trump has done. We've seen it in New Jersey. This guy has wrecked businesses, wrecked casinos. This president's life is a testimony to failures, and now he took an institution that had lots of acts scheduled and the like.
1: My head is full of poison and my heart is full of doubt.
0: And when he slapped his name on it, it started having severe financial problems.

somebody who is acting like an out-of-control child. And not somebody who has thoughtful, bipartisan ways, democratic ways of getting things done.

0: Tunwus came back from its latest recess with a question that was left hanging when it left town for Memorial Day.
1: I really see you and figure what you're all about.
0: Once again, some Republicans were making noises about being concerned with Trump's war with Iran, his run of no-bid contracts, questionable investment tactics, and spending money to help his allies, and using DOJ to go after his political opponents, and so much more.
1: Sometimes impatient, but
0: so the question left hanging was, did Republicans use the recess to consolidate a plan to oppose Trump, or find more ways to give him what he wants?
1: Outside it's raining, precipitation.
0: With reports that Trump is backing off, at least for now, from his $2 billion payout plan for his allies, Democrats still intend to force a vote that will put Republicans on the record, a bill to prohibit such a payout plan.
2: Functionally wipes out the fund. It precludes the use of a fund initiated as a result of a lawsuit by the president or vice president. So while it talks in terms of the president or vice president, it essentially would abolish this fund. It is not personal to this president and vice president. It would prohibit any future president from doing the same thing.
1: What's behind that frowning little face? Sometimes you want to.
2: And for that reason, I would hope that we would have our colleagues join us in it, and we will certainly be making that effort.
1: Hope that you don't mind me saying I think that would be a waste.
3: So if you believe that a temporary two-week hold by this president means anything, I have a bridge I want to sell you.
1: Across the waves, so lonely in the zone.
3: And the tip of the iceberg of the corruption that's gone on this administration is this weaponization fund, but it is obvious that between his son's cryptocurrency scams, between him literally offering pay-for-play deals,
1: I see you waiting for things to change,
3: for the ballroom, that this president is marching us through unprecedented corruption and milking the cow that is the U.S. government every single day. This bill is one sentence, like literally one sentence.
1: For Friday.
3: Again, it shouldn't be a political statement. Democrats and Republicans should understand that U.S. taxpayer dollars should not be paid to people who have been convicted of violent crimes.

0: In true Trump fashion, one step back, two steps forward, Trump sprung a surprise appointment to be his new acting director of national intelligence, Bill Pulte. A job that requires a significant background in intel? Pulte has none, unless you count that in his current housing job, which he'll keep as well as be acting DNI, Pulte's the one who pushed for mortgage violation charges against Trump opponents, everyone including Letitia James and Adam Schiff.
1: The president names someone who is responsible for housing, for mortgages, and puts them in charge of our national security. You might as well be putting a mortgage on our national security, because this guy is completely unqualified. It is a reckless appointment that is going to ultimately endanger the security of every single American family. This president just wants yes men. He wants people who are not going to be questioning his reckless decisions.
0: On Iran, Trump said he was bored with the Iran negotiations, didn't care if the peace talks stalled out. Said that just hours before Marco Rubio's testimony to Congress.
2: Just to get to where they were.
3: Mr. Rubio, you keep telling us how we're winning this war. The president keeps saying,
2: well, the war's over.
3: Completely annihilated. The war is not over. And yet the American people see how we're losing at the pump and with their costs, and yet this thing still hasn't been resolved. Every day he tweets out, oh, we've obliterated them, we've annihilated them, they're gonna surrender. But yet we still find ourselves spending billions of dollars a week.
4: Yeah, Senator Booker,
3: war abroad.
4: You went on way over.
3: It would be nice if we had hearings where people
4: Thank you, Senator Booker. Senator Scott.

seems the right place to mention that after most performers pulled out of Trump's Freedom 250 event, saying they were misled that it was a non-political

0: Trump seemed to prove their point by announcing he would turn the concert into a MAGA rally, with him as the featured performance.
1: Between the parted pages and repressed in love's hot fevered iron, like a striped pair of pants.
0: Trump's Interior Secretary, Burgum, didn't see a partisan political problem there.
1: MacArthur's Park is

0: he said that he is going to now have a Make America Great Again rally that he hosts. Is that going to be a standard political rally?
1: Well, I think President Trump is, it's important that whoever would be president of the country at the 200th.

0: Well, it is, but that's also something I think that is a something we all can certainly understand that she's become a part of.
1: I want to get to that, and I just have one more question on this, and I just want to kind of open the aperture a little bit here, because I think part of the reason why people are thinking that these events have become partisan is because there is also a nonpartisan America 250 that Congress created 10 years ago. But when President Trump came in, he created Freedom 250.

0: which is really what is governing a lot of these events, there's not a lot of transparency about where the funding is coming from.
1: Well, yes, Congress created a lot of things over the years, and they created this USA 250 those years ago, and there are USA 250s going on, but it's absolutely appropriate to celebrate freedom in this country.

And again, private sector donations coming in to support that. But these events, again, across the country celebrating America, and it's just it's almost confusing to me why it's somehow that people want to turn this into outrage.

0: President Trump's obsession with putting his mark on everything now includes a new one.
1: But I'm up on your game, baby, and you're too big.
0: His latest stab at currency by sticking his face on the currency. Not a commemorative coin this time, but to mark the country's 250th birthday, a $250 bill with Trump's picture on it.
1: And the rat race will run you dry. You're just a $3 bill.
0: The Washington Post even shared a mock-up of the Trump 250 might look like. Treasury Secretary Bessent held up a picture of it when he was asked about it the other day when he took to the White House press room podium.
2: All right, Dr. Bessent.
3: Yep.
1: You're just a $3 bill.
3: How long until we see your signature next to President Trump's face on a $250 bill?
2: Well, again, as Treasury Secretary, I have two mandates for U.S. currency. At present, no living person can be on U.S. currency, and the currency must say, "In God we trust."
1: Messing up in the wrong room, and then you'll be digging a shotgun wedding.
2: So right now, there is proposed legislation in front of the House, in front of the Senate, to change the first requirement so that a living person. Donald J. Trump. Could be on a $250 bill. So it's all in the hands of the. It's all in up on Capitol Hill. So at Treasury, we prepare things in advance. So we have prepared in advance that if the legislation is passed, but we will stick to the law.
4: Thank you, Mr. Secretary. I have two questions for you, but just to follow what you said about the.
2: Well, you didn't call me doctor, so I'm going to get one.
4: I'll shoot for two. You said that it's up to Congress. The president's face is on a $250 bill, but it is actually the Washington Post that's reporting two political appointees from the Treasury Department who have asked agencies to be ready to do that. Do you think politically it's a good idea to put his face on a $250 bill when people are struggling to afford gas?
2: I don't really understand this Washington Post article. That who hears from the Post? Yeah, terribly written, terribly edited. Because basically what it says is that Treasury is following the law and that we've created the bill and that it's up to Congress, but that we follow the bill and it's... I didn't really understand what the story was.
4: So, but anyway, aren't involved in that, two of your political appointees?
2: Yeah, of course, but we prepare for everything if it gets passed. Just like we were ready 6 months in advance for the one big beautiful bill for tax guidance.

0: that, so we have to prepare in advance. You can't draw something up the day before.
1: Politically, do you think it's a good idea that when people are struggling to afford gas and groceries?
0: Look, I think it has, that it's bifurcated. That, do you think we should have a 250th anniversary? The

0: that's happening anyway. But
1: Caitlin, it's not happening anyway. Happening because it's being funded via, by private citizens, by the federal government, by state governments, by municipal governments to celebrate our country. And I don't think that there's anything untoward about having the President of the United States, the person who was President of the United States on the 250th anniversary bill.
2: Of course, the law says that nobody living can be on the money. You have to be dead. He said that they're going to try to get Congress to change the law. Have you heard anything about that? And what is your reaction to that possibility?
3: The big eye roll that you just saw is my reaction to that possibility. I mean, the ridiculousness of him wanting to put his face on a bill anyway, again, it's frankly, that's pure fascism. I mean, that's just, you know, my face has to be everywhere. And second, yeah, no, it's illegal. Do I expect them to follow the law? No, I don't. They're supposedly asking us this session to change the Department of Defense to the Department of War. But again, they've already done that. So no, I don't. I'm sure Trump will print up his $250 bill, just like he put his name on the money. Gosh, what else has he been doing? I lose track of it all. The Kennedy Center. You know, all the stuff that is like, you know, not legal. He just does it. So no, I don't expect, I fully expect that they'll just go ahead and do it regardless of what Congress does.
4: Hello, I'm Dan Rather, and you're listening to What's the Frequency, Kenneth? With musical host Paul Fisher in New York City.
5: Pam Bondi finally responded to a subpoena, sort of.
6: You've always been a shadow waiting in my mind.
5: Weeks after the subpoena due date, the former attorney general answered questions about the Epstein files, but she wasn't under oath.
6: You want more.
5: And there was no video taken. Just a written transcript, and also what committee members said about her appearance.
7: Really quick, every single one of our questions got one of three responses. One, not to my recollection, or I don't know. Number two, talk with Todd Blanche. I don't know anything about it. And number three, I am not talking about Donald Trump. Those are the three answers we're getting to every single question that we ask. This actually really reminds me of our deposition with Alex Acosta. Where he obviously didn't know anything about anything going on in his own damn office. It's the same thing with Pam Bondi. Either she doesn't know, or Todd Blanche was running the entire operation.
6: Still I wouldn't pray. Still I wouldn't pray.
7: So okay, we're gonna wanna talk with Todd Blanche.
5: Was the Oversight Committee member Maxwell Frost with the short version. Representative Melanie Stansberry gave the long version.
8: Be clear today that one thing is clear, that this is absolutely a cover-up and a smokescreen to prevent Pam Bondi from having to testify under oath pursuant to a congressional subpoena. Now let me explain a few things about what we have seen in the room. First and foremost, if Pam Bondi was complying with a congressional deposition to testify under oath, Department of Justice attorneys would not be intervening and essentially trying to stop her from answering basic questions about her conversations with Donald Trump. With the administration. And trying to claim that she does not have to answer questions. In fact, as the ranking member said, she has been asked multiple times about the Trump administration, about her conversations with the president, about her conversations with other administration officials. And when asked specifically about a conversation with Donald Trump, one of the Department of Justice attorneys intervened and said that she did not have to answer the question because it was a voluntary interview.

and said, in fact, quote, we don't even have to assert privilege because of that, and said, quote, we refuse to provide answers. That means that the United States Department of Justice is intervening on behalf of Pam Bondi to stop her from answering questions about what happened in the cover-up of this case and her conversations with Donald Trump, and is asserting that she does not have to answer questions because she is not required to, because she is not being deposed under oath.

0: It was a long wait for the California primaries. Polls closing there at 8 p.m. That's 11 p.m. here in the east.
1: Golden hills along the highway.
0: And on top of that, the California primaries aren't party primaries. So if no one gets 50%, the top two vote-getters face each other in a runoff.
1: California returned.
0: For a while, there was speculation that the two frontrunners in the governor's race could both be Republicans.
1: Little sister in the shallows.
0: The governor's race shifted after Eric Swalwell was forced to drop out in a sex scandal.

0: former California AG and Biden Health Secretary Javier Becerra rose to the top tier.
1: Too many families today don't believe that the California exists today for them.
2: All these faces, names escape me. I can't place it, but I've known.
1: That's why I've been fighting all my public life to make sure that people get to experience what a construction worker and a clerical worker without a college degree had a chance to do.
2: California, California, I am home.
1: That's why I fought to protect the Affordable Care Act when Donald Trump tried to eliminate it the first time he was president.
2: California, I am home.
1: And I took him all the way to the Supreme Court and we beat him. That's why I had to go at him toe-to-toe over and over more than 120 times when I was Attorney General. And we beat him, whether it was saving the DACA program or whether it was making sure that we protected our families against ICE. We fought and we won.
2: Winding river, headlights blinding.
1: We're going to do the same thing again because today it's housing, it's health care. People want a fighter. People want someone with experience. I hope to gain your vote.
2: On the back roads, California, I am gone.
0: Along with the Democrat billionaire.
3: I'm running for governor because Californians can't afford to live in California anymore. Fifteen years ago, I walked away from my business and dedicated my life to fighting for working Californians. In that time, I've taken on corporate interests over and over, and I've never lost. And that's exactly what I expect to do as governor. I'm going to take on this special interest and lower costs for working Californians. I'll build 1 million homes Californians can afford. I will get single-payer health care. Because it's not right that families have to choose between food on the table and seeing a doctor.
0: And a Republican millionaire.
4: Like millions of people before me, I came to this state in search of a dream. Like my parents, who left communist Hungary to England in search of freedom. I was brought up in a working class immigrant family. I made it to Oxford.

0: worked in 10 Downing Street. Came here in 2012 with my wife and my two sons, taught at Stanford, started a business, and now leading the race for governor. I want every single one of you to know that I see you. I believe in you. I won't accept that the California dream is something we talk about in the past tense. Wherever you want to go, I want to clear the barriers away. More money in your pocket, your first 100 grand, tax-free. Enough with the bureaucracy and the nonsense. We will restore the California dream.
1: Who would actually make it to the runoff wasn't clear.

0: Despite Foden anger and frustration over the Palisades fire, the homeless population...
1: There are more than 120 fewer encampments on our street now than were there 3 years ago.

0: running a Trump light campaign.
1: Men care about makeup stats. Those are not real numbers. Anybody with eyeballs in the state of California or Los Angeles knows that there has not been a reduction in one homeless person.

0: and also running close behind a progressive city council member. Nithya Rama.
1: I think one of the most important issues facing Los Angeles right now is how expensive it is to live here.

With the Atlantic hurricane season underway on June 1st, NOAA and the National Weather Service are out with their predictions. Fewer storms than the average this season, and only 1 to 3 major hurricanes. That's Cat 3 or higher, and you can blame it on El Nino. Climate condition now forming up far out in the Pacific, with sea temperatures getting warmer than normal, sending more heat and moisture into the upper atmosphere.

0: Why this would make for fewer Atlantic hurricanes might seem counterintuitive, but El Niños create wind shear conditions that suppress hurricane formation. There were a lot of El Niño questions at NOAA's recent news conference, and while I'm at it, what's with the audio quality of this NOAA news conference? It's almost like they didn't want you to hear it. I tried my best to at least make it hearable, or at least make it bearable. Anyway, remember, this is Trump's NOAA and Weather Service, so while they'll talk about El Niño, you won't hear anything about climate change. And even some of the reporters seem affected, remembering to call the Gulf of Mexico by Trump's preferred name.
1: Such warmer than normal temperatures in the Gulf of Mexico, or excuse me, the Gulf of America. What does that mean for this hurricane season, given that the Gulf can be a wild card when there's an El Niño? So if you could talk about what we can expect from the Gulf given the El Niño, and I think people don't realize that it could be different than what they see in the Atlantic development region. And on top of that, this extreme rainfall that we've seen come up through the Gulf into the inland states that really probably don't think as much about hurricanes as we do on the coast. What's the message to those people who live in, you know, northern Alabama, Tennessee, Kentucky, about what they can see from these oncoming landfalling, if we, you know, even if we get just one?
2: Yeah, so the Gulf is even still warm. Last year, we didn't have any storms in the Gulf. That does contribute to the overall outlook. Look at the entire temperature of the Atlantic, but you're right. Most of the effects of El Niño are deep in the tropics, so you won't have those long run-ups, those long storm tracks. You could get those storms in the Gulf that have the short awareness times. So that's why this early preparation now is really key. Right, do it now, and there's beautiful white clouds out in the sky right now, so do it now.
3: Since El Niño is strengthening as the hurricane season goes on, could that change the distribution of storms?
2: So one thing that we have noted, right, robust in the statistics of this, are that during El Niño years, you get less storms in November, and then less storms overall.
0: Likewise, there's a lot of talk that this El Niño could be among the strongest, if not the strongest, on record. And how that could affect the hurricane season. But no one seemed willing to ask or answer what role climate change would play.
4: Terms already thrown around like Super Niño, and what does that mean, and what should that mean to some of the forecasters?
2: Yeah, so in our official definitions, we're looking at a moderate to strong El Niño, and that'd be 1 degree centigrade in the middle of the Pacific. For moderate, a strong event would be 1.5 degrees. So the Super El Niño, we don't use that term.

And see, this is what small men like Donald Trump and J.D. Vance and Stephen Miller will never understand. That our national greatness flows not through our blood or our genes, but through our ideas. Americans are not a race, we're a people. United not by ethnicity, but by our shared convictions, and that is what makes us exceptional and a beacon to the world. How amazing is it that the most powerful nation on earth proclaims as its core values that all are created equal, with inalienable rights to life, liberty, and the pursuit of happiness, no matter how humble our beginnings, no matter our ancestry, no matter when we arrived on these shores.

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2: 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My name is Steve Scrovan, along with my trusty co-host, David Feldman. Hello, David.
14: Happy 250th.
2: Thank you very much. And our producer, Hannah Feldman, happy 250th to you, Hannah.
15: Thank you. You don't look a day over 249.
2: Thank you. And the man of the hour who's been here for considerably longer than the rest of us, Ralph Nader. Hello, Ralph.
16: Hello, everybody. You're going to hear a program about Trump and big corporations' coup d'etat overthrowing what was left of our Democratic Republic.
2: When Donald Trump was a casino mogul, he went bankrupt 6 times. Many of his other ventures, like Trump fragrances, Trump ice, Trump steaks, Trump vodka, never panned out. Then he figured out that the best way to make money was to become president of the United States. And he's cashing in. According to the New York Times, Trump has pulled in at least $2 billion since returning to the White House, particularly through his crypto businesses. That's the theme of our program today. Our first guest will be Prothap Chatterjee, an investigative journalist and executive director of CorpWatch. We'll speak to Prothap about CorpWatch's recent report, MAGA Inc., a guide to Donald Trump's world of crypto czars, tech titans, and prison profiteers. And that details the companies that are benefiting the most from the MAGA movement. Our second guest, Elliot Nagin, is executive editor of Money Trail, a Substack newsletter tracking the intersection of money, politics, and power. He's going to talk to us, among other things, the boondoggles that are Trump's arch of triumph and his completely unnecessary ballroom. As always, somewhere in the middle, we'll check in with our intrepid corporate crime reporter, Russell Mokyber. But first, let's find out which schemers are sitting at the top of Trump's payola pyramid. David?
14: Prothap Chatterjee is an investigative journalist, producer, and executive director of CorpWatch, an organization that works to promote environmental, social, and human rights by holding multinational corporations accountable for their actions. He is the author of several books, including Verax, The True History of Whistleblowers, Drone Warfare, and Mass Surveillance, Halliburton's Army, and Iraq Inc., A Profitable Occupation. Welcome back to the Ralph Nader Radio.

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1: Witnessing month after month the deeper establishment of an overthrown government into the rancid pit of American-style fascism with Trump as the dictator. These are not understatements. We can document this from A to Z. And what ProTap has produced here with CorpWatch is a preliminary sketch of three major industries that are corrupting our government and colluding with Trump to impose an even more dictatorial regime and profit center from the White House. The three that are in this report are crypto czars, tech titans, and prison profiteers. That's private prisons, for example. So let's start with the crypto czars. How do they embed their way into the world of Donald Trump and his financial relatives who are business partners with him?
2: Thank you, Ralph. I think the short answer to that, and there's a much longer answer, is probably Howard Lutnick, who is the former head and CEO of Cantor Fitzgerald Bank, because as recently as September 2021, Trump himself denounced crypto as a scam. And literally in the 2 years before he became president, he had a complete conversion over to the crypto industry, crypto finance, and that sort of thing. The business that his family runs, called World Liberty Financial, it's run by his three sons, together with the sons of Steve Witkoff, Alex and Zach, I think, is actually a replay of how Trump has run businesses in the past. As you know, as many people know, Trump basically lends his name to enterprises to make money. So, for example, Trump has hotels. He franchises his name out. He doesn't actually run any of these hotels. And over history, over the last 50 years or so, he has sold Trump fragrances. He sold Trump ice. He just put his name on it. And like the Trump's way, he tries to invite you in for the idea of luxury living. He's done the same with crypto here. And just yesterday, just a couple of days ago, the New York Times and various other newspapers have revealed the president's own admission as to how much he's made in the last year. And the vast majority of his profits in 2025 have come from crypto. Approximately, Forbes estimates that about of his $6 billion estimated fortune, there's never an exact amount because he doesn't disclose a lot of things, approximately $3 billion came from crypto. And in 2025, $636 million came from the Trump meme coin. I'll come back to that in a second. And easily over $500 million comes from something called decentralized finance and stable coins. This is something that he didn't do in the past, but he's realized that all he has to do is put his name on these things and then take a cut of the proceeds. So everybody knows about Bitcoin. And Bitcoin, you know, is a speculative asset. It goes up and it can come down, and it goes up and comes down again. But Trump is not doing this at all. What he's doing is selling coins, untraceable coins, and he's charging people to use these coins. So the point of crypto coins is cryptocurrency, as some may know, is essentially a way of tracking transactions. It's a database, a ledger, as you might call it. And let's say I had a coin and I sold it to you, Ralph. We can trust the money, that transfer has been made, because we can track it through this unbreakable blockchain, it's called. But the reality is nobody else can see what's in that blockchain. And so it makes it a perfect vehicle for people who don't want their money to be traced. So this is drug dealers, gun traffickers, all sorts of criminals are using this money. And in particular, what Trump is marketing is something called a stable coin. Now, if I have a dollar, I can get a WF1 stable coin from Donald Trump. He takes a cut, he takes a fee for that, and I get to keep that money. It's not a dollar, but it's technically backed by the assets they have, and I transfer it to whomever I want. Now, normally, if you put money in a bank, they give you interest. But with a stable coin, there's no interest, because you're actually not interested in the interest. You're interested in turning money that is, let's say, laundering money from point A to point B. And so this is where he's making his money. He's selling the idea that if you buy a Trump stablecoin, there's another level of it called decentralized finance, which replaces the whole banking system, then you have his guarantee that your money will get from

0: point A to point B, and it will be traced, but it will not be traced by the financial regulators.
1: It's bigger than that. He's made sure that the Securities Exchange Commission has dropped cases initiated under the Biden administration about the cryptocurrency crooks alleged, and they've stopped enforcing the law against cryptocurrency because they know that a co-partner is Donald Trump glaring down at the SEC and his appointed chair who does his bidding. So cryptocurrency is utilized heavily by criminal elements all over the world. That's widely recognized. They find that it's easier to be secretive in their dealings than using dollar currencies. And as a result, it's been used all over the world by crooks, by dictators, by the most underground type operators, drug traffickers, etc., with impunity, because they know the boss in the White House is a partner in the cryptocurrency industry. Isn't that right?
0: That's absolutely right. It's a perfect segue to a company called Tether. Tether issues stablecoins, just like Trump, but Tether stablecoin is actually the biggest stablecoin you can. They issue the most stablecoins of all cryptocurrency companies in the world. And it's run by two Italians, a guy called Giancarlo Devasini, who lives in Switzerland, and another guy called Paolo Arduino. And there were 19 investigations, as you said, Ralph, against them in the last several years, most of which have been dropped after Trump came to power. And in fact, Paolo Arduino, who is the CEO, didn't ever visit the United States for fear of being arrested for having enabled drug dealers, gun traffickers, what have you, to be able to transfer money secretly. But the moment Trump became president, he was able to come to the U.S. and he took pictures, selfies of himself in Washington, D.C., and he got to visit the White House to watch Trump sign in a new act called the Genius Act, making cryptocurrency legal. So the biggest company behind the cryptocurrency used by criminals and drug dealers and gun traffickers has come out of the shadows into the light, thanks specifically to the credibility issued offered by the Trump administration. And so this is really a sea change. And it's backed in particular, just to make another segue, by a bank from Wall Street called Cantor Fitzgerald. It's not as well known as, let's say, Bank of America or Citibank, because it's a financial services firm run by Howard Lutnick, who I mentioned at the beginning. Now the Secretary of Commerce, but previously ran the firm for many years. And they had a conference about a year and a half ago in Miami, to which the top financial regulator, they're a big funder of cryptocurrency and other things which we'll get to, probably buying sites to build ICE detention centers and that sort of thing. But when they had a conference, their annual conference, they were able to invite Ted Cruz, the chair of the U.S. Senate Committee on Commerce, Science and Transportation, Paul Atkins, the chair of the SEC, and Caroline Pham, who was at the time acting chair of the CFTC. These people came together under the son of Howard Lutnick, Secretary of Commerce, 27-year-old Brandon Lutnick. These are the biggest funders of Tether, and these are the people who are making it possible. So it's a group of people working together with some of the top administration officials today,
1: yeah,
0: it possible for people to be able to launder money into the United States.
1: Well, there's no end to what Trump is trying to do to normalize cryptocurrency. He's pressing to allow pension funds and other fiduciary institutions to invest in cryptocurrency. He's pressuring the Treasury Department to make it more of a normal adjunct to dollar currency, and he appointed as Secretary of Commerce someone who's deep into, as you say, cryptocurrency. His name is Howard Lutnick, and he was a longtime backer of Trump in the 2020 and 2024 elections, and he already knew Trump quite well. Lutnick likes to tell stories in your report. You refer to stories about how the two men, fellow New Yorkers, quote, chased the same girls, end quote, together in the 1990s. That's a quote by Lutnick. And he's like a front runner for Trump on all of this. Listeners might be asking now, if all this is criminal activity, where's the criminal prosecution? Where are the prosecutors? Well, Trump controls the Justice Department. The Justice Department controls the federal prosecutors. And the Supreme Court in Trump versus U.S. 2 years ago gave him and other presidents immunity from criminal prosecution. And that's what Trump goes to work every day, realizing that he can do whatever he wants. The only thing that can stop him is impeachment and removal from office. They've got the Republicans in control of Congress on that one. So there's really nothing to stop him. He gets exposed regularly in the mainstream press. It doesn't stop him. Now, this report is very key. Before we go on to another company, Palantir, in your report and the machinations of that company, how do people get a hold of this report and say it twice, slowly and clearly?
0: So the report is available on our website, which is corpwatch.org. Right there on the front page. Again, it's corpwatch, corpwatch.org. You can download it as a PDF, the full report, or we've also broken it up into one on each of the companies like Palantir and Tether and Geo Group, etc. So you can look at each individual article if you want. But again, it's corpwatch.org, and you can get a report to MAGA Inc. right there.
1: And it's not very long. It's about 50 pages, very dark print with pictures of some of the culprits throughout. So what you have to know is that Prothap knows how to make a report interesting and not just important. Now, give us a lowdown on a perfect example of the corporate state and catering to Trump's imperial empire around the world, as well as to his ability to place Americans under direct surveillance without their even knowing it. Tell us about Palantir and how it's getting rich pursuing Trump's purposes.
0: Palantir is really critical to understanding how the surveillance state works, especially in identifying people to deport and locations and people to kill in Trump's new wars overseas, such as in Iran. Just to give an example, on the first day of Operation Epic Fury, February 28, 2026, the U.S. military bombed a school in southern Iran in the town of Menab and killed over 150 schoolgirls. So this was a direct result of the use of a database created by Palantir. And on top of that, there was an artificial intelligence software program called Claude from Anthropic. But really, the critical element was Palantir. And this is the same thing that's used in Minnesota, in Oregon, all over the United States. When ICE officials show up and they look for people, they're essentially using a Palantir database to be able to search for individuals that they want to put in jail and deport. Well, how do they do this? So Palantir has only existed for probably less than 20 years. And interestingly enough, I had several run-ins with them over the years through the course of different jobs that I held. Initially, I met them when I was working for a think tank in Washington, D.C., called the Center for American Progress. And my job was, in part, during the Obama administration, helping the think tank, the Center for American Progress, and the White House look into ways of reducing federal contracting waste. And one of the things that the Obama administration was very keen on was to turn over data from government-managed databases into the private sector. And what was very interesting about this was the companies that came and asked and looked for contracts, which they said they would do for free, companies like Palantir. Some years later, I was on the board of Amnesty International and in the US, and Palantir approached us with the same basic idea, which they said is we'll take your data and we'll help you sort through it to find new donors, to find new issues of human rights, and we'll do it for free. This is Palantir's modus operandi. They take data and they turn it into something that looks really nice and pinpoint things, actionable things. So but at the end of the day, at its heart, it's actually just a spreadsheet on steroids. And what it does, I know this because Palantir showed us what they did. I saw this not only in those two occasions, but also when I was doing research for my report on drone contractors. I went to military fairs and they showed us the data they used. And what they did was something that looked like magic, particularly to the police, to immigration officers and soldiers. Here in London, where I now live, The same thing with the Metropolitan Police. They take streams of data, trillions of points of data, and they turn it into something that looks like an answer. But the reality, and in fact, there's a contrarian point of view as to why this doesn't work. And that's here, again, in the UK, where doctors and nurses have been using that same data, and they realize they have, in the National Health Service in the United Kingdom, doctors and nurses are up in arms because they know that what the data does, and obviously data is, put bad data in, you get bad data out. And so what's happened is doctors and nurses know that Pounty's data, analytical capabilities, are actually extremely simplistic and terrible. But when it comes to looking for easy solution, that's what Palantir offers. And they've been able to offer this to the Trump administration to have them speed up their political plans, such as deportation, such as waging war against Iran, by giving them easy answers.
1: In your report on Palantir, which is very profitable, so-called private corporation, you have this very revealing paragraph, and I want to quote it. And remember, this is under George W. Bush and Dick Cheney. Here's the quote. Palantir was founded in 2003 and bankrolled by a NQTEL, the investment arm of the CIA, to build data analysis and surveillance tools for many U.S. military and national security agencies, end quote. So here's the way the fascist corporate state gets built, listeners. It's a two-way exchange. Let me ask you this question. Why couldn't the CIA have done this themselves? Why did they have to outsource it to a new company, Palantir?
0: Well, I think it's in order to evade scrutiny, also because the CIA itself is actually not as competent as people sometimes make it out to be, and also because the technology that they want to use is something that is largely held by the private sector. And Project Maven, for example, is a perfect example of how Palantir takes military data and turns it into targets to kill. And this was actually originally a contract that was offered to companies like Google, who refused to do it. And so instead, Palantir jumped in. Literally, Silicon Valley tech executives actually rose up and said, we will not do this. And so the CIA turned, well, actually not just the CIA, but also the National Geospatial Intelligence Agency, known as the NGA, to offer their services. And they turned to Palantir, and Palantir said, we'll help you build whatever you want. There's a guy by the name of Shyam Sankar who built a lot of the technology. He's their chief technology officer. And he offered to do whatever it is that they wanted to give them the solutions that they needed.
1: You also covered Oracle Corporation. This is another two-way deal, listeners. Oracle Corporation owns Paramount, and they wanted merger approval from the Justice Department to acquire media companies. And so they provided Trump with all kinds of support for his pet projects, and they got approval. So now Oracle owns CBS, Columbia Broadcast, CBS, and CNN. And it's extremely right-wing. It's very pro-empire, great, huge supporter of Israel's genocide in Palestine. And Trump got what he wanted from them. He not only got all kinds of support for his projects, but he got an increasing level of corporate censorship on media outlets that used to report fairly on Trump's abuses, including CNN. I want you to tell our listeners about Energy Transfer Oil Company that has been working overtime to wear down and destroy Greenpeace. Tell us about Energy Transfer, its connections with Trump, and what it's gotten away with.
0: Energy Transfer is a pipeline company, and they are probably one of the five biggest energy pipeline companies in the world. And they have a presence, huge presence, in about 44 states. What they do is they don't build power plants, and they don't use the gas. They simply transport. And this is a huge business. So, Ralph, what you referred to was a pipeline in North Dakota called the Dakota Access Pipeline, DAPL. And organizations, tribes, community groups, environmental activists in that area went to protest against the pipeline about 5 years ago. And Energy Transfer went after them. They went after Greenpeace, at that time run by Annie Leonard, and claimed that Greenpeace, and in fact, Greenpeace actually was not organizing the protests. They simply supported and helped the activists. They didn't organize anything. But Energy Transfer took them to court and won a decision in North Dakota of $667 million, which will essentially bankrupt Greenpeace completely. So they're extremely aggressive against going against environmental activists, community activists, anybody who opposes their pipelines. The company has had, I think, in the last 25 years, according to Violation Tracker, $560 million worth of U.S. government fines for the 877 times they've spilled oil or had different kinds of accidents. Now, Energy Transfer itself, why are they so important today? Well, one of the reasons is the CEO is a man by the name of Kelsey Warren. Kelsey Warren is one of the biggest donors to Donald Trump, and he held a big fundraiser for Trump when he was coming back into power. And another key person at Energy Transfer Project is a man by the name of Rick Perry. And Rick Perry was a board member of Energy Transfer before he became Secretary of Energy in the first Trump administration, and then returned to becoming a board member again. So these are Trump's cronies, and the reason why he is helping them out is because he hopes that they will help build the infrastructure to provide power to the large new data centers and artificial intelligence business that is powering a lot of Silicon Valley today. So Energy Transfer data centers, which are critical to artificial intelligence today, need uninterrupted power supplies, and that you could run it in solar power, you could run it in wind power, but the only way to quickly provide power to these data centers, a lot of them being built in Texas in particular, but throughout the United States, is you need pipelines to supply them with power. And that's what Trump's cronies, Kelsey Warren, Rick Perry, big donors, helped make possible.
1: You're chronicling essentially an ongoing coup d'etat here, corporations and Trump, and getting away with it for reasons we just alluded to, the Supreme Court and the GOP control over Congress and the feeble Democratic minority in Congress that could have initiated far more opposition than Hakeem Jeffries and Chuck Schumer are willing to tolerate and continue to dial for corporate campaign dollars. At any rate, you point out that Energy Transfer is a company that's very close to Trump, but most people never heard of it. Why is it that most people never heard of Energy Transfer?
0: Well, I think partly because of the nature of their business, because they build pipelines. So it's not something, you buy gas from Shell, you buy gas from Chevron, you know, you see products out there, but Energy Transfer, whose name is sort of almost forgettable, is also something that's not producing something to sell directly to the public. So they're not as well known, and they only became, I think, really famous because of their harsh crackdown on activists in North Dakota, the Standing Rock Sioux tribe. And that's when they suddenly shot to public attention. But they're outside of public attention mostly because they build pipelines.
1: Well, you know, there's a section in your introduction that really brilliantly summarizes and exposes the myth that Trump was a successful business person. You compare the way he came down with Melania on the escalator at Trump Tower to announce his candidacy for the presidency on the first round in 2015. And I want to read this short paragraph, which will debunk any image making by Trump about his successful business career. He's actually a failed businessman. And here's the paragraph, quote, "It was a classic media launch that Trump has enacted many times before for a variety of products. Many products have quietly folded after selling virtually nothing, like Trump fragrances, Trump ice, Trump steaks, Trump vodka, Trump long-distance phone service, and Trump shuttle luxury flights, while others have imploded in spectacular fashion. His casino, hotel, and resort businesses have filed for bankruptcy no less than six times," end quote. And when that issue of bankruptcy was raised in the debates with his Republican competitors during the Republican primary in 2016, he basically said, "Bankruptcy, that's a competitive tactic." He made no apologies for that, basically stripping his creditors, unemploying his workers, and shafting his consumers. Remember Trump University, which also collapsed, and he had to pay some damages for his defrauded students after some litigation. Again, listeners might say, how can someone like this be elected president? This is one of the great stories in political science. Books, encyclopedias will be written on how Trump rose to power, how he escaped the sheriff at every stage, how he bulldozed people who sued him, how he bought into politicians, how he manipulated the media, which before he ever indicated he was going to go into politics, gave him enormous coverage. Howard Stern. He was even on Phil Donahue's show because of his outrageous statements, including those about women, that brought him just more media and brought him more notoriety, which he turned into votes to win the election in 2024. He won it by the votes. And in 2016, he lost the popular vote to Hillary Clinton, but he sneaked by on the antiquated Electoral College tally. I want you to tell our listeners about the private prison industry, corporate prisons, which should never be allowed. You don't have private corporations whose top priority is profits governing the incarceration and constitutional rights of prisoners. This is something that was pushed by the Republican Party and not really opposed vigorously by the Democratic Party, although Biden paused any more construction and contracts with private prisons. Tell us about the GEO Group, the Core Civic, and the CSI Aviation Company.
0: Sure. Core Civic and GEO Group are the two biggest managers, owners, operators of private prisons across the United States. And CSI Aviation is an air flight broker. They are actually the biggest new winner of federal dollars as a result of the deportation, but we'll come to them in a second. So CoreCivic and GEO Group manage private prisons, and so they often take over old sites. For example, in California City, there was a state-run prison that was shut down, and when Donald Trump announced that he's going to be deporting lots of people, they were able to win a contract to reopen. CoreCivic was able to reopen that prison. The same for the GEO Group in New Jersey, in Newark. There's a prison called Delaney Hall that had been closed down. And they got contracts to reopen these prisons to be able to incarcerate thousands, tens of thousands of people that were being rounded up on the streets of Minneapolis, Chicago, in Oregon, and in Los Angeles. So what these companies do is they charge a fee per prisoner they hold per night, kind of like a hotel, except it's not a hotel, and the services are terrible. That in one particular case, in Delaney Hall, I think, they had one doctor for 800 prisoners who were in really abject conditions because they weren't being properly fed. They were not being treated very well. And so the company, however, is not judged on the services they provide, as you might be at a hotel, let's say a Trump hotel, but they are judged on the number of days they house these people. And so there are two particular individuals who came to public attention because they were swept off the streets because of their activism against Israel's genocide in Palestine, namely Mahmoud Khalil and Rumeysa Ozdur. Both of them were imprisoned in GEO Group prisons in southern Louisiana. And this is where they make their money. So the number of people that have been arrested and deported, I think in 2025, is about 140,000 people. The first stop after they're arrested by ISIS, we're thrown into prisons like California City in California, Delaney Hall in New Jersey, or the prisons in Louisiana. And then eventually they're put on planes run by private airlines, companies like Global X, companies like Avelo, who have their own aircraft and who are managed by a bigger company run by a Trump crony by the name of Alan Way. The name of that company is CSI Aviation. You won't see CSI Aviation stamped on planes in airports in New York or Houston or Seattle because they basically rent these planes on behalf of ICE. Now, what's even more interesting about this is historically, plane spotters are able to track these planes and figure out where they're taking people. So during the Bush administration, investigative journalists would be able to figure out where prisoners were being taken to secret sites to be tortured. Well, under Trump, all those rules by which you can track planes have been taken away on behalf of particularly of CSI Aviation. So no longer do they use individual call signs. Their tail numbers are obscured, and it's in order to be able to quickly and secretly transport people out of the country to destinations like the Honduras, El Salvador, Brazil. And this contract went to CSI Aviation. And the CEO is Alan Way, not very well known, but also a big fund of Trump and held a huge fundraiser at one of the company's hangars in New Mexico when the last time Trump ran for president back in 2024, I guess. These are the companies that are making huge amounts of money out of imprisoning and deportation. And despite the fact that this is opposed hugely, local politicians in New Jersey, the mayor of New York, Russ Baraka, was arrested for protesting against the GEO Group prison. The governor, Mikey Sherrill, spoke out against it. And one of the state senators, Andy Kim, was even struck by ICE officers with crowd control ammunition when he showed up to protest against the way they were treating the prisoners.
1: Okay. The one thing I like about this report, Pratap, is that you have a section called Pushing Back, and you show how all over the country, huge backlash from left and right voters against the data centers. Some people may not know how many data centers there are. There are 3,500 operating data centers, and 40% of the American people are within 5 miles of a data center, and they want to build another 2,000. This is corporations running amok, not telling us what this data is about, not telling us who's going to use it, surrounded by secrecy, data centers who drain away critical water resources, pollute the air. They have a constant whine 24 hours a day, noise. They are raising electricity rates for consumers all over the country and in other ways taking up enormous land, including farmland, to expand these monsters, which have been criticized on Capitol Hill, not sufficiently compelled to obey subpoenas for really detailed information. Also, you have other examples where citizens all over the country are pushing back against a lot of the abuses you describe in this report, MAGA Inc., which I urge all of you to read and to get your relatives and friends to read it and to tell local libraries to make it accessible because it's online. Because it basically outlines what scholars have called corporate fascism in Washington. And to the shame of these large corporations who are cooperating with Trump and benefiting from him and giving him all kinds of goodies for his projects and his events, they're going to go down in disgrace historically for how they turned their back on the most elementary expectations of corporate decency that their workers, customers, and shareholders, such as pension funds, have a right to expect. Let's go to David.
2: 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It's pretty phenomenal, the database. 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
0: CorpWatch is a small nonprofit. And what we do is we do investigative journalism and we do it in support of social justice and fighting against environmental abuse and against human rights abuse. And for that, we focus on companies that have broken the law and have sometimes not just only broken the law, but also abused people within the law. And we try to highlight that. So we have articles, a database of articles from around the country, around the world. And also we have a guide to corporations called Gulliver. And you can go in there. There's about 100 companies there, and we hope to expand it. And you can go through the history of corporate abuse and of resistance against this. We try to highlight that. We really try to highlight how people are fighting back. And one of the things, actually, in the modern day, we kind of thought that the internet was going to give us all the answers in the world. We'd be able to find every piece of information. But really, in the last 5 years, I would say that the degradation of the internet has meant that a lot of information that we could easily access, perhaps in libraries and things like that, that we now rely on Google for, is disappearing. You can no longer, particularly with AI, find accurate information on human rights issues and environmental issues. And what we're trying to do is to archive the most important stories about these corporations going back decades in one place. So if you pick a company like Exxon, or you pick a company like McDonald's, you can go back and see without having to do a Google search and to wade through all those ads and all the kind of stuff they push at you, you can find in one place the abuses that have occurred, who's fought back and who's won. That's the purpose.
2: They're almost like trading cards. That's what's so great about it. It's a quick synopsis, and you can, it's just great.
0: Thank you. We did actually in the past have trading cards. We don't anymore, but we did in the Bush administration. We had a deck called the War Profiteers, the 52 biggest war profiteers, but that's out of print.
1: Good question, David. We've been talking to Pratap Chatterjee, who is executive director of the group Corp Watch, which put out this marvelous report called MAGA Inc., which you need to read, and you can get it by, tell them how they can get it once more.
0: The easiest and best way to do it is to go to our website, www.corpwatch.org. And again, that's corpwatch.org. Go to the website, and the report is right there on the front page. You can download it as a PDF. You can browse each company. We've broken it up into 15 articles and the 15 different companies from CoreCivic and Oracle. All you can look at each company separately. You can go through the many other articles on the website, but just go to the website, and that's the easiest way to read this report.
1: Thank you very much, Pratap.
3: We've been speaking with Pratap Chatterjee. We will link to his work at RalphNaderRadioHour.com. When we come back, we'll talk about how Donald Trump is trying to make his mark on Washington, D.C. by building monuments to himself. But first, let's check in with our corporate crime reporter, Russell Mokhiber.
4: From the National Press Building in Washington, D.C., this is your Corporate Crime Reporter Morning Minute for Friday, July 3, 2026. I'm Russell Mokhiber. The Supreme Court last week sided with Bayer, the manufacturer of the weed killer Roundup, overturning a jury award for a Missouri man who claimed the widely used herbicide caused cancer. That's going to report in the New York Times. In a 7-2 decision written by Justice Brett Kavanaugh, the majority found that a federal law that regulates pesticides barred the Missouri man's lawsuit. Justice Kavanaugh wrote that the Missouri case would require a cancer warning on Roundup's label, which would directly conflict with the label required by the federal EPA. Because of the conflict, he wrote, federal law expressly preempts the Missouri man's claim, the judge wrote. Justices Ketanji Brown Jackson, a liberal, was joined by Neil Gorsuch, a conservative, in dissent. Justice Jackson wrote that in her view, the majority had misunderstood the scope of federal law. For the Corporate Crime Reporter, I'm Russell Mokhiber.
3: Thank you, Russell. Welcome back to the Ralph Nader Radio Hour. I'm Steve Scrovan, along with David Feldman, Hannah, and Ralph. No other president has ever built monuments to himself until now. David?
2: Elliot Nagin, executive editor of the Substack newsletter Money Trail, is an award-winning writer, illustrator, and publication designer. Prior to co-founding Money Trail in February 2025, he was managing editor of American Journalism Review, editor and art director of Public Citizen and Nuclear Times magazines, a news editor at NPR, and a regular contributor to HuffPost and the Union of Concerned Scientists Equation. Welcome to the Ralph Nader Radio Hour, Elliot Nagin.
5: Good to be here. Thanks for having me.
1: Welcome, Elliot. Before I started this interview, I was talking with you, Elliot, and I said, we're witnessing in this country a total fascist overthrow of what's left of our democratic government and democratic institutions. And the Congress is being subordinated and stripped of its authority willingly by the GOP, who controls Congress. The Supreme Court has given the presidents, starting with Trump, immunity from criminal prosecution for anything done in their official capacity, which was undefined. And so Trump thinks he's immune. The only tool left is the impeachment authority, which we've had programs on. So let's go into some details here. Ellie, you've documented the egomaniacal attempts and proposals by Trump to create all kinds of monuments, name all kinds of places. Why don't you give us a sense of how grandiose he is and what the resistance is to some of his projects, especially the notorious 250-foot-high arch that he wants to put, blocking the view to the Arlington National Cemetery, which veterans are vigorously opposing him on.
5: Well, yeah, Trump's arch is based on the Arc de Triomphe in Paris. For some reason, Trump has some kind of love affair for what the French do. The Arc de Triomphe in Paris was supposed to honor soldiers who fought and died for France during the French Revolutionary and Napoleonic Wars. The arch that Trump wants to build would be 250 feet high, right across the river, the Potomac River, from the Lincoln Memorial, and it would tower over the Lincoln Memorial. And yes, some veteran groups have sued to stop it. It's not clear. First of all, Trump is, his whole approach is ahistorical in the sense that the Arc de Triomphe commemorated military victories and commemorated the death and destruction of enemies. Trump didn't have a victory in Iran, and he actually started promoting this idea of an arch before he even invaded Iran. It's not clear what Trump would be commemorating, but what was telling is that a reporter asked Trump who the arch is for or what the arch is for, and Trump pointed at himself and said, me. So this is all about self-aggrandizement on the part of Trump, which we see right and left. For people who live in Washington, the arch is just one example. There are other examples that are already in place. The banner at the entrance of the Department of Justice of his mugshot, the banner of him on the Labor Department next to Theodore, a banner of Theodore Roosevelt. There was a banner of him on the U.S. Department of Agriculture's entrance, and that's down, fortunately. It's not there anymore. We all know about him putting his name on the Kennedy Center, which has been removed. He put his name on the U.S. Institute of Peace, and it's still there. He had the Institute of Peace renamed in his name. So it's something what it's exactly what an autocrat would do, say, in what we see in North Korea, what we saw in Soviet Russia, what we saw in Maoist China, what we saw in Iraq when Saddam Hussein was the leader, where a leader puts his face on everything. We're also, the government just issued passports with Trump's face on them. And Trump wants to have the Treasury produce a $250 bill with his face on it. So every place you turn in Washington, it's hard to avoid seeing Trump's face or his name.
1: Well, do you anticipate if the Democrats win, they're going to tear all this down?
5: I would hope so. I mean, the directors of the Kennedy Center were forced to take his name off the Kennedy Center because the only people who can change the name of it is Congress. So I would assume that these banners and, but there are other things that it'd be tough to get rid of. I mean, is he going to be able to build that ballroom? Will he be able to build the arch? Will the Democrats come in and take all this stuff down? Only time will tell.
1: Well, you know, there's a federal law prohibiting living presidents' mugshot being put on currency. So he's violating an explicit federal law in having his Treasury Secretary go to the U.S. Mint and basically say, prepare a $250 bill with Trump's face on it. So this isn't just voluntary egomaniac. He's not getting permits for a lot of his construction ideas. He's bypassing reviews by historic preservation groups. And of course, he's ignoring Congress. But the media is right on it. They are tracking everything, the Post and the Times, fortunately. Elliot, this ballroom is being built in defiance. He's tore down the east wing of the White House in defiance. The law can't keep up to him. Congress is not up to it. Now he's actually about to go above ground in building this garish, huge ballroom that overshadows the White House and is outraging architectural critics like Philip Kennicott of the Washington Post. What can you tell us about this?
5: Well, one aspect of it that the mainstream press is ignored is that it turns out that there is a government-owned ballroom less than a mile from the White House that would serve the purposes of a state dinner, which is one of the only events that you would need a ballroom for. If Trump builds a ballroom, it will not be used probably 360 days out of the year. I mean, like I said, the only event that a president would have that would necessitate a ballroom is a state dinner. Trump only had two in his first term of office. Biden had five. Trump has only had one so far with King Charles. Obama had 12, but he had them in over an 8-year period. So to have a building that big that's going to be sitting empty for all that time makes no sense whatsoever. The good news, which the mainstream press has missed completely, is that there's a building called the Andrew W. Mellon Auditorium, which it sits at 13th and Constitution Avenue, less than a mile from the White House. It's owned by the government. It was completed in 1935 for only $2 million, which is less than $50 million in today's dollars. Trump could get there with his Secret Service entourage in less than 10 minutes. maybe even 5 minutes if they cleared all the streets out. It's very close. Now, if you took a picture of this building and showed it side by side with the building that his architects are proposing to build, it looks very similar. It's a classical revival building and has this monumental front with six 62-foot Roman Doric columns. And it has a, inside, it has an 8,000-square-foot ballroom that can handle as close to 700 seated guests or as many as 1,000 people for a standing reception. Exactly what Trump is calling for. This building already exists. The government owns it. And it's filled with gold bling. The ballroom has this gilded gold frieze that wraps around the room, and it's got 45-foot tall Roman Doric columns along the perimeter. It was just renovated in 2023, and it's chock full of gold bling in the way that Trump is the White House into another golden gilded palace. It looks just like that. And it turns out that Trump knows this building. He attended a press event there in late January to promote his Trump accounts. And he was speaking there in July 2025 at a White House-sponsored summit on artificial intelligence. He knows the building. And in 2020, it was the central hub for the Republican National Convention. And it's where Trump and Mike Pence, his vice president, gave their acceptance speeches. So they know this building. And anyway, it's famous for hosting the first North Atlantic Treaty meeting, which took place in 1949, that gave birth to NATO. So it's a very storied building. It's beautiful. And it's really, it's next door. And it's used for private and public events now. And there's no reason to build another one, especially one that's going to sit empty for most of the year. One other thing that people don't really understand is Trump keeps talking about a bunker in the basement as if it's something new. That bunker has been there since World War II. When he destroyed the East Wing, he destroyed it. Now, the East Wing at the time, before he destroyed it, had office space in there, and the First Lady and her staff and other offices were in there, and it was used on a daily basis. So it makes more sense to rebuild the building the way it was, rebuild the bunker, which was already there, and not put in a ballroom, which won't be used for most of the year. The daily press, the mainstream press, has not reported what I just said. I wrote an article about this on May 14th about how this ballroom is there that most people don't know about. I've been living in Washington for 40 years, and I only recently found out about this building because I've walked by it a bunch of times, but didn't know what it was because there's so many classical revival buildings in town and they all start to look alike. So I didn't know what it was, but I just found out what it was. I don't understand why the mainstream press doesn't point this out.
1: Well, you know, he's claiming he's getting private corporate funding for all of this, which is illegal. Well, that violates the appropriations clause of the Constitution. Only Congress can appropriate money for such major projects, not private money. So if you have to return the East Wing to where it was, it's going to cost the taxpayer. I don't think these corporations from Silicon Valley and others are going to ante up to rebuild what they paid Trump to destroy.
5: Well, right now, the cost of this ballroom has been escalating. First, it was $200 million, then it was $400 million, and now the Washington Post was able to get a hold of some documents that show that the cost is now pegged at $600 million, and half of it's supposed to be covered by taxpayers. But one thing that give credit to Public Citizen, the organization you founded years ago, it did a report that found out that more than half the donors that were identified as donating to the project when it was pegged at $400 million, including Amazon, Lockheed Martin, Palantir, have inked contracts with the federal government worth more than $50 billion in the last 6 months. That's a hell of a return on investment.
1: Yeah, well, that's what's going on. That's the corruption that is garnished on one side by bribery and the other side by extortion. They work hand in hand, and the companies know how to play that game. We've been speaking with Elliot Nagin, the founder and publisher of Money Trail. The subtext is who we are and what we do. If you want to find out, just Google Money Trail Substack, and you can enter into that very frequent compilation of very good information that you need to have as an engaged citizen. Thank you, Elliot Nagin.
5: Oh, well, thanks for having me. It was a pleasure to talk to you.
6: Stand up, stand up.
3: So, Ralph, to close out the show, you have some consumer tidbits for our audience. Tell us about that.
1: Yeah, well, you know, if you ever burn yourself in the kitchen with a toaster or an oven, use aluminum foil. You just wrap aluminum foil around the burned area. It sucks the heat right out. It works like a charm. So always have a little aluminum foil ready in one of your kitchen drawers. And also, again, there's an article that antimicrobial soap does not work any better than regular soap and water. But it also may have a bad side effect by producing superbugs as a result of the mutational effect. Keep those two things in mind. No point spending money on antimicrobial soap when actual soap and water does the job. And then one other thing, this is a separate comment. You know, the media gives the craziest schemes by super rich corporate titans publicity. You know, if we listened to Elon Musk some years ago, there would be autonomous cars all over the roads and highways in America. That didn't happen. He kept predicting, and his predictions are false, but he kept getting huge publicity, which helped his Tesla stock, of course. But the premium example of a nutty idea was put forth by Meta CEO Mark Zuckerberg, who apparently is worth over $200 billion. And listen to this. In the Washington Post of September 11th, 2025, he was pushing something called the Metaverse, a multi-billion dollar scheme, which Zuckerberg thinks would transform human communications. Users would wear a headset that allows them to block out their real environment and fully immerse themselves in a digital world where they interact with other users. That's a quote by Zuckerberg. He adds that, quote, people in the future will turn to these virtual spaces for work, entertainment, and socializing, end quote. Okay, that was September 2025. About 6 months later, the New York Times reported that Zuckerberg had to scrap the whole scheme, which cost $80 billion. No more metaverse. So what kind of sanction did Zuckerberg get? He still can get interviews. He still can get praise. And he doesn't have to worry about shareholders for losing $80 billion. Why? Because he is a supreme corporate dictator, technically and legally. He owns the vast majority of voting shares. There are two-tier shares, voting shares and non-voting shares. And he owns the vast majority of voting shares. So there's no way shareholders can fire him. It completely somersaults a cardinal principle of capitalism, which is if you own something, you should have some reasonable control over it. And that was the cardinal principle for shareholder accountability for their hired hands in the executive suite. Gone. $80 billion, no problem. He gets your data free, and he sells it to advertisers for huge prices. That's why his company has such a huge profit margin, because his inventory is free. Unlike a food store has to pay for the food and then mark it up, his inventory is free. All the data that you and his exploitation of children can provide. So think about all that. Thank you.
3: 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I want to thank our guests again, Prothap Chatterjee and Elliot Nagin. 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

0: They sound quite mad, don't they?
1: In 1980, Peter Panagor had a near-death experience where he died on the side of a mountain in Canada during a skiing and ice climbing break from college. He tells that story in his book, Heaven is Beautiful, How Dying Taught Me That Death Was Just the Beginning. So 39 years ago, it's been 39 years since you had your...
2: Yeah.
1: So you're about my age, I would say, maybe a few years younger. And your near-death experience occurred on the side of a mountain up in Canada in the middle of winter.
2: Mm.
1: And you were young, you were in college at the time. And to me, the idea of mountain climbing, ice climbing in the winter, of course, ice climbing, you do in the winter. You don't really want to do it in the spring. That would be too dangerous.
2: Or the summer.
1: Or the summer, right. That would be even more dangerous. Yeah. So to me, that just sounds like a crazy thing to do to begin with. But but human beings are notorious for doing crazy things. I mean, we love to explore the limits. And I suspect that was part of what you were doing.
2: I was trying to understand. One of the things I was trying to do was understand how to control my fear,
1: mm-hmm.
2: and to focus my mind and to be present in the moment and to find a way to learn to be courageous.
1: Huh. Why?
2: Well, I don't really know the answer to that question. I just know that I wanted to be able to master myself.
1: Mm.
2: Maybe that's the answer. I wanted to be able to master a part of myself. I'd been a Boy Scout. I'd been backpacking for years. I'd been in, slept in wilderness situations in the winter, in the summer, in the spring, in the fall. I wasn't a newbie to the winter experience of survival in the winter, in the wilderness. I was a newbie to ice climbing. Mm-hmm. I had technical climbed, rock climbed a fair amount. But ice climbing just intrigued me. I mean, I'd never done it before, and I had an offer, and I had a lead guy, a certified lead climber who was my backcountry snow caving 10-day wilderness experience partner.
1: Mm-hmm.
2: You know, we had just finished that part of our trip, and learning about myself was why I was there, really.
1: But it sounds like you weren't particularly afraid of these kind of things. I mean, you ate that stuff up.
2: I ate that stuff up. I was born a risk taker,
1: mm-hmm.
2: and I've been a skier. And you know, in when I started skiing in the 70s, maybe even in the 60s, I guess it was in the late 60s I started skiing. Skiing was a dangerous sport, and it's still a dangerous sport. And when you get to the higher levels of skiing, you have to really be able to focus your mind and have some courage. And so my favorite sport was a practice of learning to have courage and learning to be able to trust my body and use my mind to not only control my body in rapid motion and in space, but also to control my mind so that I would not get hurt in those things.
1: Mm-hmm.
2: And so I just ate that up. I mean, I still

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1: Because when I was a kid in New York City growing up, Bread and Puppet Theater was in Lower Manhattan in our neighborhood, and my father knew Peter Schumann. Mm. And they had just... I remember going to their hand puppet shows, but then... Around 1968, they graduated to tall stilts and their giant puppets, you know, Uncle Sam and Mayor Daly and all those characters. And they were all of a sudden, these people that I had watched doing hand puppet shows were up like 10, 15. Since I was a young kid, I thought they were like 20, 30 feet in the air, but they were only maybe 10 feet up in the air. And that was really magical.
2: It's magical. Puppets, still walking. I love that stuff.
1: Mm-hmm.
2: But anyway, I was a risk taker, and I'm still a risk taker. I'm more calculated with my risks now. I'm older. Mm-hmm. I know more about the world. But at the time, I was challenging myself, and I'd been challenging myself a lot in those years. I left my home in Massachusetts, and I went out to Montana for a year by myself to be in this university for a year, and I was doing a lot of that kind of stuff.
1: And you would have been okay, most likely, if you had just had the money to be able to afford two ice axes.
2: yes, it was a funding issue. And if I had been able to afford two ice axes, I didn't own the hammer and the axe I was using. I rented those from the outing club, but they only had one hammer and one axe.
1: And I remember from reading the story that you were really pinching pennies just to be able to even rent equipment. Like you even rented the boots that you wore.
2: Well, I bought used.
1: Oh, that's right. You bought those ancient ski boots. I had a pair of those.
2: I did too.
1: And they were like ridiculous. They were painful and almost useless. All they did was connect you to the skis.
2: Yes, and they were very stiff. And for those of you who are old skiers, they were the leather black boot with the. They were like the. One of the first buckle boots, and they came just above the ankle bone,
1: right?
2: And they were super stiff, black leather with stitching on the outside.
1: I remember those well.
2: But there, I was pinching pennies. I borrowed my sleeping bag so that I have a serious. I had a 3-season bag. I needed a winter bag. I borrowed that. I bought a backpack. I bought my skis and my poles, and I had a tent and I had other stuff. But in terms of ice climbing equipment, I had nothing. Mm-hmm. So it was the rental of the crampons, the purchase of those boots at the used clothing store, and all the rest of the gear belonged to Tim.
1: Mm-hmm. I can totally relate. I grew up poor. I did all my shopping at thrift stores.
2: Thrift. That's the word I'm looking for. Yeah. Thank you.
1: And back when I was that age, I was skiing too, and any money I had went to buying.
2: Yeah.
1: Good equipment.
2: Right.
1: Because when you're doing, downhill skiing, you need good equipment.
2: Yeah. The better, you only can ski to the level of your gear.
1: Exactly.
2: If your gear's really good, you can become a good skier. If your gear's not, you can't.
1: And in terms of safety, too.
2: Oh, yeah.
1: Like, you have to have good bindings that they're going to hold you to the level of your ability and also release you when you get to that point where it's either your leg or... the binding.
2: That's right. And so gear matters. And I made a huge mistake pinching my pennies because I couldn't go out and buy axes. They were way too expensive. I looked at them.
1: How much were they?
2: Oh, I don't know. I don't remember. I don't remember that. But all I know is that...
1: Because I'm thinking, I've never done ice climbing. My younger brother does all that stuff. He's an extreme skier and extreme mountain biker. He's like you, fearless and... loves to push the limits. He's an adrenaline junkie. And
2: that's kind of what I am.
1: Not me.
2: Or used to be, anyway.
1: We're brothers of different mothers. So, and he's 15 years younger than me. I grew up, I was terrified. I was a coward, basically. Not totally, but compared to him, I there's no way.
2: I'm not doing that.
1: I'm not jumping off 75-foot cliffs on skis.
2: Right.
1: And I'm not skiing at full speed through the trees.
2: Oh, I still do that if I can.

0: Yep, as fast as I can go. And control. That's the whole, and that's the same with ice climbing. As far as the one trip I took, which killed me, it's all about remaining in control of self and environment as much as you can.
1: Right. And having the right equipment
0: Yeah.
1: makes a big, huge difference.
0: A huge difference.
1: Right. So, do you want to tell that story?
0: Yes, and stop me or speed me along. It's because I can begin in one of two places. I can begin on the harrowing climb, or I can just cut to the chase of my death.
1: What would you prefer to do? I mean, we have a fair amount of time. You've told this story many times. You can tell it any way you want. You don't need to go into as much detail, but I think my listeners would probably enjoy hearing the story.
0: I'll tell some of the story, and the rest of the story, of course, is in the book.
1: And I'll just introduce, you said this was a 10-day trip that you took.
0: It was altogether.
1: And at an earlier point, you had had this experience. There was this lake that you guys skied across,
0: Oh, yeah.
1: and you were looking for this cabin that was on the map, and you couldn't find the cabin, and it got dark. And finally, in the dark, you guys were realizing you're in danger of freezing to death out there, and you discovered the remains of the foundation of the cabin, and you realized
0: It burned
1: this
0: down.
1: is the cabin. We're in trouble.
0: Right.
1: So you had a pre-taste of what was to come.
0: We did, and that was of the backcountry ski that we went on. That was the worst night, and it was our first night. And we skied across this lake, got to the other side with our map, as you described. Using my compass and my Boy Scout skills, for a long time was like, how can I be wrong? How come the cabin's not right here? Where is the cabin? And then I'm skiing along, and my ski got hooked underneath the remains, and I dusted it off, and there it is, blackened. And we had left the tent in the car because we had planned this trip to go from cabin to cave. We were going to, because we could build a cave, and then to a cabin, etc. So we had the gear to build snow caves, but we were on the windward side. There was no snow.
1: All right.
0: There was like 8 inches of snow where we were. We couldn't build a cave, and the sun went down, and we were in trouble. And so we talked about going back to the car because we knew we were gonna freeze. And as we skied out to the edge of the lake, there was an overflow of ice that was like a overhang above the lake, and it was maybe a foot and a half from the ice of the lake to the ice of the flow. And so we created a cave. We got a bunch of ice chunks, and we broke them off, and we closed this thing off on three sides, and we tucked our sleeping, we well, put our tarp down, put our pads down, put our bags down, and then we snuggled into this thing, into like this cave where my nose was touching the ice floe, and my back was on the ice, couldn't roll over.
1: You mean above you?
0: Above me. Oh, yeah. As I'm lying on my back, it's like my nose is touching the ice. If I lift my head a centimeter, boom, it's touching the ice. And there was just enough room in there for the two of us. And all night long, the ice was booming. And because ice booms, as
1: Right,
0: all you Vermonters
1: cracks
0: know, temperature changes, it's a booming and cracking, and the flow's cracking. And it was a little nerve-wracking. But we made it through the night, and we didn't freeze, and we laughed about it in the morning. And off we went, skiing for the next 7 days in the backcountry, and had a great trip. Really, it was fantastic. Skied back out. Went up to Jasper, bought some food, came back to at sunset, just north of this climb on the Icefields Parkway. Spent the night with a ranger because we were going to go check in, ask him where we can set up, and then we're looking around his cabin and we're like, "You got bunks? How about if we made a deal? How about if we cook you dinner and clean up? And this is what we're having. We just went to Jasper. We're happy to share it with you if you let us sleep in here tonight, and we'll be out of here in the morning." And he agreed. So we cooked him dinner. We cleaned up. We went to bed, got up the next morning, signed into the wilderness log, drove whatever it was, 5 miles or 10 miles to the ice climb. Right on the, so picture this, there's the Saskatchewan River, then there's the parking lot, then there's the Icefields Parkway, and then 70 yards in is this ice face. Up 7 yards into the wood. And when we got there that morning, Tim, want to emphasize here, he was a certified lead climber. And there were other teams there. That's a world famous place. If any of their ice climbers out there, it's a Weeping Wall, just to name it for you, Weeping Wall. We climbed in a lower part of it. And so maybe 10 other teams, 12 other teams, I don't remember. And they had all started. We were the last team on. I was using a hammer in my right hand and an axe in my left.
1: A quick question. How long would it normally take someone to climb? It was about 500 feet.
0: It's about 500 feet and
1: vertical.
0: Vertical. So
1: ice.
0: Ice. Right. Vertical ice, right?
1: That seems like that would take a lot of endurance and strength to climb up a 500-foot wall using ice axes and crampons.
0: It is physically strenuous, but not to the. You're not always gripping and hanging on. You're using your gear to keep you in place, and you can relax. And so once you kick your crampons into the ice, provided you have finger grips, you're not supporting your legs. The crampons are. You're expending some energy to keep yourself steady, but you're not like holding yourself up by yourself.
1: Okay.
0: And then with the axes, there's a shaft and a hole in the shaft with a piece of webbing through the hole, a third of the way up from the bottom. I'm not sure of the measurement. And you put your hand through the strap, and there's a bead on the strap. You close that around your wrist, and you can plant your axe, tip in, point down, and then let go and just hang on your axe.
1: So I want to
0: relax.
1: You've got the tip of the axe into the ice.
0: Yes. And the bottom pick.
1: The bottom.
0: Pick into the hole, up against the ice.
1: Against the ice. So that's stable.
0: It's stable. It's like a hypotenuse. It's
1: right. And you're strapped to the axe.
0: Yes, because you don't want to drop the axe either. One of the others why you got the strap on your wrist is because, you don't want to drop it.
1: Okay, so you actually have 4 points of contact.
0: 4 points of contact, that's right. And you only move 1 point of contact at a time. Maintain three.
1: Okay.
0: And so that's basically the setup for any climb. And in my right hand, I had a hammer.
1: Instead of an axe. So what are the limitations, differences between the two?
0: Well, the hammer, first off, is not used for climbing. The axe is used for climbing. The hammer is used for chipping ice. When you want to plant a screw, you want to, start it. You want to maybe chip it in a little bit and make a little hole. Or it's also used to put into the screw itself, because the screw the screw is a foot and a half long, and it's an aluminum tube, just, guessing. And on the top end of it, on the bottom end of it, is like an Archimedes screw, your regular screw. And then there's a shaft without the screw part, and then there's like a hook. And the hook, you put the hammer into the hook, and you use your hammer as the lever to turn the screw.
1: Got it.
0: And then you hook your rope, your carabiner, and your rope into the screw. And so that's what the hammer's used for. But I only had, I didn't have an axe, and I knew that I could plant the hammer in the ice and tip the bottom into the ice, and it would hold with lots of strength. But what I couldn't do was let go of the hammer and relax and rest.
1: So normally an ice climber would have two ice axes and a hammer.
0: Yes, correct.
1: And you only had one ice axe and one hammer.
0: Correct.
1: Okay, so again, back to the question, how long would it normally take someone to climb that wall?
0: Well, that's a good question that I can only guess at, because I only ice climbed once.
1: But you did. But you did watch other.
0: We did.
1: Other people, so you can estimate.
0: So I can say that it was March, and whatever time sundown was in March, say anywhere between 4 and 5, maybe, in that latitude. If we were the last people there, we start an hour after sunup or so. So maybe. Less than 8 hours, probably 7 hours or less, I'm guessing. Maybe even 5 hours if you're good at it. And so we started, by the time we started was an hour or so after sunup, maybe an hour and a half after sunup. We finished our climb 500 feet at sundown, and all the other teams most of the teams had left, and the last team was leaving.
1: Oh, so you didn't have to wait for all of them
0: Oh, no.
1: To finish their climb. You're all climbing at the same time.
0: We are, but we were last up, so we were behind everybody.
1: Okay.
0: And there were different routes. We took a particular route, and there were a couple other routes, and we took this particular route, and we ended up in a particular spot as a result of the route that we climbed.
1: So then basically it probably took you about 8 hours.
0: Probably 8 hours for us to get to the top, and maybe 7 hours to realize we were in deep trouble.
1: Right, because it was getting dark and cold.
0: Well, yeah, it was getting darker and colder as the sun went down, as happens in the wintertime.
1: Yep.
0: It's also a wet sport, so you sweat a lot. And sometimes we're wearing helmets, and sometimes the guy above you or the woman above you chips off the ice, and the ice falls down, it goes down your back. Mm. And that's just what happens. And so I was wet, and even though I was wearing wools and the newfangled polypropylene T-shirt underneath, there's a sleeved undergarment, and wool underwear, duofold, and I think I was wearing like U.S. Army wool pants that were green, and gaiters and boots and leather chap gloves with rag wool mittens, which were super warm. Until you take them off and you get frostbite. And
1: which you have to do periodically.
0: You do have to do that periodically. Especially we had to do it that night, and that's when I got in trouble with that. And a wool hat and a helmet. And an old L.L. Bean, not old at the time, 60-40 jacket that I had sprayed off with silicone to make it waterproof. Mm-hmm. And, you know, other, like a down vest and a rag wool sweater, I think. And so I was dressed great for the day. And this was a day climb, and everybody knew it. The fact that we were on there for the night was my fault and a big mistake. So by the time we reached the top of the ledge, it was sunset.
1: But also
0: sunset.
1: A bit of Tim's fault as well, because he should have known better than to allow you to do the climb
0: I was pretty persuasive. I mean, I wouldn't let yes to that. I mean, he definitely agreed. And he also wanted to do this climb,
1: right,
0: like in a serious way.
1: And you were both young.
0: You were both young.
1: No matter how experienced he is, he's still prone to the stupidity of youth.
0: Yes. And so if we have to share that, I would share that with him. But it was really, I was as gung-ho as he was. Mm-hmm. And also, I was in super good shape. I was physically fit enough and mentally capable enough to make the ascent. And we did. We actually, you know, just to be clear.
1: And you love a challenge.
0: And I love a challenge. I still love a challenge. If I'm not challenged, I get bored. And right. So we did make the ascent. I made that climb with that gear. It was way slow, slower than it should have been. By the time sunset came, we should have been off the cliff. Mm-hmm. So we actually, you know what I'm thinking now? I'm thinking about the timing of people getting off. It took a couple of hours to descend, I imagine. You know, you got to traverse and rappel and traverse, say even an hour at the minimum.
1: Because there's
0: three rappels. Right.
1: You do it in three segments.
0: We did it in three segments.
1: And your rope is only long enough for each.
0: Yes.
1: For like a third of the descent.
0: Right.
1: So you have to do three.
0: Yes.
1: Why not have a longer rope and do it in one?
0: Rope's really heavy.
1: Right. That was the other thing I was going to think. Maybe three times the weight would just kill you.
0: Yeah, three times the weight, three times the bulk that you're carrying,
1: right.
0: Because you got to carry your rope when you're not using it.
1: Right.
0: So there's that. And yeah, as it was, our rope was like 300 feet.
1: 200. Oh, really?
0: Yeah, it was a double line, which meant that Tim climbed up, and I was climbing on a single line up and a double line down.
1: So this interview is actually getting into
0: The nitty-gritty of climbing,
1: which is interesting. I think people will find it interesting.
0: And just to be clear to all the climbers out there, okay, it's been 39 years since I've climbed. That was my last climb. So I've done bouldering since, but that was my last climb. Mm-hmm. I'm still a rope guy. Just, you know, I sail now. And so still hanging around ropes. But
1: I never used ropes. I went to the University of Colorado at Boulder, and I climbed up on the Flatirons.
0: Oh, yeah.
1: Not the big one. But
0: free climbing.
1: And I got into one hairy situation where I actually had to do a leap.
0: Oh, yeah.
1: Kind of a hand leap.
0: Right.
1: Of about 12 inches.
0: And you only have one chance to do it.
1: And because I was young and stupid and interested in the challenge, the rest of the people I was climbing with went up this easier line. And I just thought, I'm not going to wait for three people to go out. I'm just going to go up this other line. I can do this.
0: And you did.
1: I did. But I got to this place where it was hairy, and it was like, either I make it or I fall.
0: Right. And you can't go down.
1: Right. Exactly. I could not go down.
0: Right. In certain circumstances. Other circumstances you can, but in many you can't.
1: Right.
0: You got to go up.
1: Plus, I was a totally inexperienced climber. So.
0: Well, anyway, we get to the top of the cliff, and sun went down, other groups have left, and frostbite began, hypothermia began, and we began this long night, which ended in my death.
1: And in addition to the lack of a second ice axe, you had a mishap with roping around a tree for your first rappel.
0: Yes. The first problem we had before that even happened was that the rope ended up in a huge knot when we pulled it up.
1: Oh, right.
0: And that took a long time for us to untangle it.
1: A 300-foot rope you had to untangle.
0: It was a lot of work, and I had to have my gloves off to do it. And
1: how long did that take?
0: I have no idea. Long enough that our jaws were clattering, and we knew we were going to die.
1: Would that have taken like an hour or more?
0: Hour at least.
1: At least.
0: At least an hour. Because, you know, the sun had gone down. The moon had not risen. There was a bazillion stars in the sky, so we could still see. Mm-hmm. But it was still, you know, night.
1: And cold.
0: And cold. It was in a pile kind of between my legs and around me, and I had to untangle the thing. And that just took a long time. We hauled the rope up too fast because we knew we were in trouble. And, you know, what's that? Haste makes waste, as my grandmother would say. And we were hasty, and we wasted time.
1: And fear.
0: Oh, yeah.
1: Stress contracts the mind and
0: your
1: ability to not only think, but the way you perceive the world around you as well.
0: Yes.
1: And that's been scientifically documented.
0: And that's kind of what happened to us. And so we hauled up this rope, and then we had to untangle it, and hypothermia began in a serious way, and we, using the reason that we had, decided we were going to die if we stayed, for sure, because we were both freezing cold, and there's no way we were going to get warm. And so the only choice we had for survival or chance was to move and try to descend in the dark. And then we made the first traverse, and then, like you said, we had this tree. We were going to put a piece of webbing around the tree, and then run the line through the tied webbing so that the line wouldn't stick to the tree when you pull it down. Well, we didn't do that. We threw the rope around the tree, and we descended, and the rope froze to the tree. And then we couldn't get the rope free. That took a couple hours. We finally got that free, and we traversed over to the next rappel, and we went down that rappel. Off the ice, we're in the rock now. And around a corner onto a ledge where there were two iron pins with rings with straps that are permanently attached there. So we just attached the straps with our harnesses. Tim was to my left, I was to the right. And so we'd gone through clattering jaw hypothermia part with confusion, loss of mobility, inability to speak well because our lips were freezing, our hands, like a frostbite all over my toe froze.
1: And to mention that you in particular were already exhausted from the extra strain of using the hammer instead of...
0: I was. Yeah. That is absolutely true.
1: For 8 hours. True.
0: And we had eaten all our food and no more water. And so, I was super beaten. Thanks for saying that. You know, I never really thought about that till you mentioned it, that I was extra exhausted, more exhausted than Tim.
1: Well, you write that.
0: I did write that? Good.
1: You wrote that in the book. That was clear in the book.
0: It's good in the book. Okay. Yeah. I'm, you know, of the age where I forget stuff.
1: Yeah.
0: Which is why you write stuff down.
1: I wish I honored that more in my life.
0: Well, it's a hazard of being a writer for a living.
1: Okay. Well, hazard, benefit.
0: Right.
1: Yeah.
0: Externalized my... I learned early on as a writer to externalize my memory.
1: Yeah.
0: And by doing that, I preserve it. At least what I... my perception of my memory.

If you're just tuning in, I'm speaking with Peter Panagor. He's the author of Heaven is Beautiful, How Dying Taught Me That Death is Just the Beginning. And this is the Magical Mystery Tour.

0: So anyway, the rope was up around the corner. Tim was to my left. We are clipped into the mountain. Now it's a couple hours, 3 hours before dawn, I guess. We don't really know. The moon had risen, so it wasn't completely dark anymore. And I tied one end of the what's called the bitter end, the end of a rope, tied the bitter end to my harness, tossed the other bitter end off to the side, and began to pull it through. And it jammed immediately.
1: Now, why would you throw to the side?
0: Because I wanted to. So I'm on a ledge, and there's a cliff in front of me, 150 feet below me. And now, right in front of me, about a foot and a half away, there's a wall. And then the wall goes over maybe 2 or 3 feet to the right. And then it turns a corner. And then there's craggy rocks in this shadow. And what I was trying to do by tossing the rope was prevent it from getting jammed. So I tossed the rope out to the side, giving it a wide arc so it could lay down as flat as I could, because I couldn't see it because it had turned the corner, was on the inside of this crag. I tossed it out in order to give it as much chance of not getting jammed as possible. And that utterly failed. So I did the right thing, but the wrong thing happened.
1: And I have to say that the way I perceived the whole thing, that the way the rope actually got jammed just seemed like a one in a million thing.
0: Like a one in a million thing. Because, you know, how many people climb that place? How many people don't get stuck there?
1: Right. And what are the chances of the end of a rope actually getting caught like that?
0: Well, it might not have been the very end of the rope that got caught.
1: Or any part of the rope.
0: Any section of the rope.
1: Right.
0: So, yeah, it's, and on the first pull, it got in some kind of, you know, like a jam, like a V, or under a rock or something.
1: But you couldn't see it.
0: Oh, no, because it was, and no, I couldn't see it.
1: It was in that Schrodinger's cat box of unknown.
0: It was an unknown.
1: And in those unknown places that you can't see, anything is, not anything, but there are things possible that are beyond
0: knowing. And yes, and one of the things that was beyond knowing was how it was jammed for us.
1: Exactly.
0: So there was no way for us to tell at all.
1: Right.
0: And so I continued to pull on the rope thinking I'd be able to get it free, but I couldn't. It jammed in tighter.
1: Mm-hmm.
0: And so then I used my imagination, thought, oh, it's got to be caught under a rock. It's got to be caught under some kind of thing where it's not going to come loose. Because the more I pulled on it, the tighter it got, and it didn't budge. It didn't. There's no give in the line, you
1: right.
0: know?
1: And the other aspect of it is that after you came back from dying, you just first pull on the rope and it just came free.
0: It just
1: like
0: came
1: nothing.
0: Free. Like miracle.
1: Yeah.
0: Now, and I've thought about that.
1: Which doesn't surprise me from my perspective and the experiences that I've had and my relationship to the world. But when you think of it in terms of normal, materialistic, phenomenological
0: right. How unlikely
1: experience.
0: Is that?
1: Yeah. That doesn't happen,
0: except
1: or that's impossible.
0: It's impossible. The only thing I could think of is that when I died and my body fell, that I dangled differently somehow, and
1: right.
0: I don't know what happened. And
1: one of those one in a million random chance occurrences.
0: Yes, and yeah. The book I'm writing now is my third book. I actually, the year before that, I had two mystical out-of-body vision experiences that turned out to be warnings, but didn't know that at the time. Only could see that after I came back from death and with lots of processing.
1: Oh, so these came before?
0: They did. They didn't show me what would happen, but they warned me that it would.
1: Ah, that's interesting, because it reminds me of when I was a child, roughly around the age of 9 or 10, I had a voice that clear as day said to me, you're going to go through a very difficult period of time. But it'll be okay.
0: And did you believe that voice?
1: Well, I had no idea what it was talking about. It was referring to something.
0: Did you know that it? What did you know after that?
1: When you say after that, do you mean like as far after as like now?
0: Yeah.
1: Well, in hindsight, yeah. In hindsight, sure.
0: But yeah, you can't know what you don't know when it hasn't happened yet.
1: Exactly. But it all makes total sense.
0: Looking back,
1: absolutely.
0: Sure.
1: And I recognize that voice. And I had never heard voices in my life. I was not prone to that kind of a thing. I wasn't around people who had those kind of experiences.
0: Or at least they didn't talk about it because they were rational enough to think that other people would think they were crazy.
1: Right.
0: And so I think that this happens a lot more than is popularly
1: yes.
0: known.
1: People don't talk about hearing voices.
0: No.
1: Until it makes sense. And they're in safe company.
0: And they're in safe company. Or they don't talk about seeing their spouse who died last week suddenly in their bedroom communicating telepathically that, you know, death is great.
1: Right.
0: I'm full of joy and things are great. Don't you worry. I'm good.
1: Right.
0: That happens a lot and people don't talk about it.
1: And it's like a catch-22. When nobody talks about it, nobody feels safe. And they don't realize that how common an experience it is, which is one of the wonderful things about near-death experiences and how they are not that uncommon of an experience.
0: 10 million in the United States right now.
1: Wow.
0: Yeah, and
1: really?
0: Expand that globally.
1: It's phenomenal.
0: It's amazing.
1: I had no idea it was that many.
0: It's because science is now driving spirituality globally because starting in the 1960s with cardiac care, people started coming back from the dead. And it wasn't just Jesus bringing back Lazarus and the little girl and Elijah bringing back the boy. You know, people have been dying and coming back for a long time, but not in these numbers because cardiac care and then the science, you know, the paddles, people are getting dragged. And then now there's chemicals that drag people back. 10 million in the United States alone. And everything from popping out of your body in the OR and the famous seeing the red shoe on the ledge story, there's a woman who died and she lives in Seattle. And she wrote this story, I don't know, 20 years ago. She died in the OR. They didn't believe her. And then she said, yeah, but I saw the red shoe on the ledge outside the room somewhere in the hotel. And they went and they found the shoe. Famous story. And so some pop out of your body in the OR. Some people go down the tunnel. Some people go to a place that's like hyper-corporeal and hyper-music and hyper-colors. And some people go to a place like I went to, which is a place of non-being and no thing.
1: And you actually had an experience of getting to feel all the suffering that you caused other people in your life.
0: I did.
1: Multiplied.
0: By 10,000 times.
1: Right. Not everybody who writes about near-death experiences has that experience.
0: No.
1: So it's fascinating how different people can have almost completely different experiences.
0: Yes. I think that there's a variety. I think that there's not enough information yet on what the varieties and the parameters are of those varieties. But there are now, as a result of a lot of books being published, a lot of people talking, a lot of near-death experiencers, there's a global movement now talking about it. So we're just now beginning to really understand what people's experiences were, and it's going to be up to somebody. And there are some people who are doing this now. PMH Atwater and Pim von Lommel and a few other scientists are trying to collect and correlate and analyze the data. And there's a variety of experiences, for sure. And so I have a theory, but it's only a theory, is that God gives you the messaging that you're capable of receiving.
1: Or it's being translated into a language, a symbology that you can relate
0: that's
1: to.
0: What I'm saying.
1: Yeah.
0: Right. And that happens with the voice who speaks to you or the angel that comes to you. But it also happens at post-death until you reach the oneness, at which point symbols no longer apply.
1: And even terms like God and angels and things like those are symbols to represent something that you can relate to or even begin to relate to, because often it's representing something that is so far beyond what we can conceive of.
0: Yes. So all the language that I use is symbolic and metaphoric. Mm-hmm. It can't be anything else.
1: Anchored in your background.
0: Anchored not only in my background and my cultural context, my historical context, education, language, all those things that create the filter of my brain, mm-hmm. but also in the tradition. I intentionally, after this experience, I decided to try to understand what had happened to me, and to do that I needed a language, I needed concepts, and as an undergraduate I discovered the transcendentalists and the Tao Te Ching and Hindu mythology. And so I decided to look in Western Christian contemplation and mysticism. I got my graduate degree at Yale in that and a div degree, and used the language of the mystical geniuses of the West from 900 to 1600 in order to frame the concepts for self-understanding.
1: That was your preferred language.
0: I preferred that language simply because I came to understand that I could become a Sanskrit scholar and understand Hinduism, but I had to learn Sanskrit first.
1: For practical reasons.
0: It was totally practical.
1: Yeah.
0: And my conclusion early on was that globally there are mystical geniuses, Rumi, Kafir, to name a few, and Teresa of Avila, Julian of Norwich, Hildegard of Bingen, who have different language structures to talk about it, but who often frequently reach the place of union of non-self. And when we're talking about the union of non-being, union,
1: non-duality,
0: that's right, when you experience no self with a small s.
1: Beyond being or non-being, it's just beyond anything we can
0: conceive of with language.
1: Right, exactly.
0: Or with our imaginations.
1: Right.
0: And so if you travel to a place like that, or but taken, as I have, in order to discuss it with yourself, to understand it, you have to have a language to do that with.
1: Mm-hmm.
0: And so I decided, because I was raised Greek Orthodox and Roman Catholic, I come from a Christian background, I decided to use the language of the Westerners, because just as in the East, Westerners have this experience too.
1: Right.
0: You know, it's a human global...
1: It's a global thing. Yeah.
0: And so I chose to adopt...
1: It's a human thing.
0: We're built this way.
1: Yes.
0: Which is not to say that the planet is 6,000 years old, just for the listeners to understand that it's closer to 13 billion year old universe, et cetera, evolution and all that. But I think the universe is made of matter and energy, but it's secretly made of love. And that's how it seems to me inside of human beings.
1: The core of matter is a vibrational frequency.
0: Well, scientifically, we don't know that quite yet, but we believe that that's true, you and I, but scientifically, we're down to quarks, and they're going to keep peeling that back, but I think that there's going to be an interface that's not perceivable from this side.
1: Right. String theory is still just a theory.
0: Yeah, but
1: and the way they're looking at DNA as being a resonant frequency, a vibrational thing.
0: Well, yeah, and those are all metaphors.
1: Right.
0: They're all metaphors.
1: Metaphors for things that can't really be contained in language.
0: Right. Because you have to also toss into that all the things that we know about physics, like the weak force and the strong force and gravity and those sorts of things as well. I think physics, astrophysicists, are the theologians of the 21st century because they're asking the questions of who are we, where are we from, what are we made of, without a lens of mythology impeding their vision. And so with mathematics, they approach the reality without preconception.
1: Or they're trying to.
0: Or they're trying to, yeah. As little as possible. And so when I think that all things are made of vibration, I don't know scientifically that that's true. My experience is not scientific. I mean, the things I'm talking about, I can't prove. There's no empiricism here at all.
1: Right.
0: And part of the reason why I finally came out to talk about this stuff is because I got to the place in my job where it became necessary for me to tell the truth about who I am and who I became because of this experience in order to, well, to have the people understand. I was a minister and there was an embezzlement and it was a terrible thing for 8 years of my ministry, including trying to defrock me, ruin me financially, hurt me personally, ruin me professionally, because the closer we got to the truth, the more the powers tried to prevent this because they had a lot to lose. Then, of course, the person who was actually doing it, she went to jail.
1: But in the process, you almost became a casualty of it.
0: Yes, it was a terrible, terrible thing. And so bad that it's actually a chapter in a book called Living Stones that I didn't write. And so after this entire terrible thing that happened for so many years, somebody said to me on Sunday morning, you must have had a lot of faith to put up with us and what we did to you, as I climbed into the pulpit. And I think to myself, I don't have any faith at all. I am not a believer. I have no faith. And I have no doubt that God is real. And I need to finally tell these people that you may think that it was my faith that made me endure this, but that wasn't it at all. It's simply that I know that I'm known by God, I know that God is the realest thing there is. I know where I'm from. I know where I'm going. I know what oneness is. I'm unafraid because of that.
1: You've had the direct experience of that in what you know as your visceral sense of being.
0: Yes.
1: Or however you might describe it.
0: Yes.
1: The Tao Te Ching, of course, begins by saying the truth that can be told is not the real truth.
0: Yeah. Yes, it can't be said because it's a place of no thing.
1: So we'll get that established right up front.
0: Right up front.
1: And then we'll get into as much nuance as we can, but first we establish that.
0: And that's why you need to use symbol and metaphor, and why I needed to find concepts and language in order to give it some structure, knowing all the way along that I can never really say it.
1: Right. Like you used the term God. I am very reluctant to use that term because
0: it has baggage.
1: It has so much cultural baggage.
0: Sure.
1: And I want to make this opening of possibility for understand, for experience as widely available as possible.
0: So lots of other words I use. Divine, holy, source, wisdom, oneness, love. My favorite is love.
1: My favorite is love too. I also use universe.
0: Yeah, I don't use universe because universe designates a physical structure.
1: Or it can.
0: Primarily it does in most.
1: Primarily, yes.
0: And that's why I tend away from that word, because that's just me.
1: Right. I should modify. When I think of the universe, I'm actually thinking like the universe in terms of not just this one timeline, but all possible.
0: Yeah, that gets into multiverse.
1: Right.
0: And multiverse is bigger than universe. And there's lots of different ways to think about that. That's why I stay away from the word universe.
1: Yeah.
0: Just because I think that it gives the misnomer.
1: Yeah, I agree.
0: I'm a panentheist, okay?
1: Yeah.
0: The divine being is in all things all the time.
1: Right.
0: And I'm not a panentheist because I've reached that rational conclusion. That's what I saw when I was dead.
1: And I'm totally in agreement with you. And I feel the same way. I grew up not quite as an atheist, but seeing people growing up in New York City, people who went to church on Sundays and acting all pious, and then the rest of the week, they were complete self-centered jerks.
0: They're just themselves when they're not in church.
1: Exactly. They're who they really are when they're not in church.
0: Well, thank God they had the opportunity to try to be a better person on Sunday morning at least one day a week.
1: Or somebody convinced them that they either had to, otherwise the fear of God,
0: the
1: unknown God that they haven't really experienced or don't even really know, but they have enough respect for the fear that there's the possibility that they will be damned and sent to this mythical place of hell.
0: Yeah, but I consider back to hell again when I felt all the pain that I'd caused in my life intentionally and unintentionally. I've since that time, since the writing of my book, I read Catherine of Genoa. In Catherine of Genoa's book, 1500s, she describes her mystical genius unitive experience with the divine, not a near-death experience. She felt the divine fire of purgative love. So the suffering that I went through when I was dead by suffering all the pain I'd ever caused in my life, juxtaposed to all of my rationalities or emotional needs for causing that pain, and finding myself feeling shame in comparison to the divine light. The burning suffering I went through as I felt the suffering that I gave to others. And so here's the thing, the suffering I gave away, actually I gave to myself,
1: mm-hmm.
0: Okay?
1: Right, because we're not separate from the experiences that everyone else is having. They're all happening in the same field that we coexist in with everything and everyone.
0: And so when you give away pain, you get to keep that. You give away love, you get to keep that too.
1: Right.
0: And so my experience, the way I symbolize it, is a divine fire of hell, purgative love. And it cleansed me. I no longer had to have these things from the world that had no value in heaven. I didn't have to carry them with me, and they were cleansed from me. The love that I carried with me, the love I gave away, and the love that was given to me became a lens through which I perceived the divine infinite love, as I saw myself and experienced the pain I gave away and saw the universe as non-perfection and the understanding that we're made imperfect and it's not our fault we're made imperfect, but I did bring the pain with me.
1: And it's all part of the whole thing.
0: It's all part of the whole thing.
1: You can't separate any of it out of it.
0: No.
1: And it's only because we have this illusion of a kind of a timeline, of a sequence of events, that we can isolate the experience of hell, and it's possible to think that that's a separate location as well. There are all sorts of illusions we can create about this entire wholeness that exists always and simultaneously.
0: Yeah, I don't even know if we create it so much as we're blind to the other reality.
1: Well, when I say create, I mean it's an illusion that's maybe culturally generated, that we tap into or is adopted.
0: Yeah, I think that there's social and economic and religious things that we adopt, but I think that the structure of the entire universe is imperfection. And because the whole thing is covered in a veil. Every human being is, by nature of being born into this world of matter and energy, is prevented from seeing perfection. It's just the way it functions.
1: And there's a mathematical thing that there's balance plus one, that the universe is always offset by something that prevents there from being absolute harmony. Because if there's absolute harmony, absolute peace, there would be no existence. There would be no tension for things to evolve or to create.
0: I understand.
1: To go anywhere.
0: I understand what you mean.
1: Yeah.
0: When I'm referring to perfection, I'm not referring to the universe whatsoever. I'm talking about the divine being with a capital P. Perfection as a part of the, for lack of a better term, part of the personality or character of the divine, of perfection. And so...
1: So that this world can never be that.
0: Cannot be.
1: Because
0: if it was,
1: it's an emanation from that.
0: Correct. Yeah. And I was thinking of Einstein's universal constant, lambda, and his conception was that there was a universal constant, and they've discovered it's universal constant plus one, and that dark matter in between the galaxies might be popping in and out of existence in these pairs, expanding the universe against gravity. Mm-hmm. And so it's a kind of a plus one thing. It's just,
1: yeah.
0: I don't think I said that very well. But
1: that's
0: I'm not
1: okay.
0: A physicist. When I'm talking about perfection, I'm not talking about anything here.
1: Yeah.
0: And I'm talking about everything here being, as you said, like an emanation. Therefore, it's an imperfection. And it's an imperfection that we didn't cause. I may have intended to cause people pain, but it wasn't my fault that I could do that.
1: Right.
0: It's just being human that allows me to do that.
1: Because we're exploring. While we're in this world, we're just like children, test the limits. It's just totally normal.
0: To not do that
1: would actually cause concern to many people. Something's wrong with Junior here. He's not exploring the world.
0: Right. That's right.
1: He's not exploring what will happen if he pokes his sister.
0: One more time.
1: It's discovery. It's exploration.
0: I think we push back and forth against each other and find out what our limits are.
1: Right.
0: And
1: what works.
0: And what works and what doesn't. And some people push really hard and have few limits and cause more pain.
1: Usually for themselves.
0: Well, always.
1: More than any.
0: As it turns out, in death, that is the truth. At least what happened to me. And I don't expect anybody to believe what I have to say, nor do I care whether that's your experience. Because ultimately, the thing that I'm trying to discover in my near-death experience community is how many of us came back with the same message. And it's been my experience so far that many of us, if not all of us, but many, maybe even most of us, come back with a message of universal divine love.
1: Right. That seems to be the universal constant.
0: Yes. And if this is the message that we're getting, that love is the thing that matters, the sharing and the giving of love, so it turns out that the more you give away, the more you get to keep. And people say, what's the purpose of life? I think the purpose of life is to love. I think that's really it.

That's the first half of my interview with Peter Panagor. He's the author of this book we've been talking about and his experience that he documents in his book, Heaven is Beautiful, How Dying Taught Me That Death Was Just the Beginning. And we'll conclude my interview with Peter Panagor next week here on the Magical Mystery Tour. And if you'd like to find out more about Peter Panagor and the work he does to help people integrate and understand these kind of experiences and his work as a spiritual teacher, you can find out more at peterpanagor.love.

0: It's 10 o'clock.
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0: I think books like this still have an important role in helping us protect our environment and celebrating the ecology that's all around us that we're part of.
1: What better way is there to recognize the value of the natural world than to spend some quality time outdoors? 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We look at how urban and easy access trail guides can help raise people's awareness of their surroundings, get a behind-the-scenes glimpse into what it takes to publish a field guidebook, and discuss some helpful technology for hikers.

0: I'm joined now on Sea Change Radio by my friend Roddy Shear. He is an environmental journalist, photographer, and author. Roddy, welcome to Sea Change Radio.
1: Thanks, Alex. It's great to be here.
0: So you have a long storied career in the environmental space, beginning in college and culminating in a series of hiking guidebooks. Why don't you first start us off in college and get us up to date?
1: Yeah, back in college, I first started to discover recreating in the outdoors, going hiking, going camping, and it really stimulated an interest in protecting nature and wildlife. And after college, I went and worked for a small environmental nonprofit that's now defunct, running their newsletter, and that led to a bunch of opportunities, including starting up one of the first environmental websites on the, you know, new World Wide Web. This is back in 96. And my small nonprofit developed a website, and then a bunch of the other groups we worked with were calling, the landline was ringing off the hook because other small groups wanted me to set up websites for them. And one of my clients ended up being the Environmental Magazine, and I created their first website in 1997. And I've basically been running it ever since. And part of that nonprofit was one of our ideas early on was to create this syndicated column called Earth Talk, which is a Q&A column about the environment, sort of like Dear Abby for the environment. And we've been producing that and syndicating it pretty widely. It goes out to about 600 other media outlets, two iterations of the column every week. And so it's read by many millions of readers. And then meanwhile, I've been also doing a bunch of magazine writing and eventually guidebooks and field guides.
0: I'm looking at Wild Seattle. You're a Seattle resident, and you're also a very avid kayaker. These aren't paddles. These are walks through Seattle, but I know it, there's just a ton of water in Seattle, so I'm sure those two pursuits of hiking and paddling converged in the compilation of all your information for this book.
1: Well, yeah, I moved to Seattle from the Northeast in 1999, and my kids were born here, so they're native Seattleites. You know, now I've been here for, 26 years. So I feel like a native Seattleite. And in all those years I've been here, I've spent a lot of time in my own kayak, in paddling around Seattle's so-called, you know, inland waterways, which are the series of lakes right within Seattle. It's one of the amazing things about Seattle as a mecca for wildlife and wildness. We have these freshwater lakes throughout the city. They're clean and people can swim in them and do all kinds of activities in them, fish, whatever. So I've been really into exploring the watery side of Seattle for decades. And about 5 or 6 years ago, I had written a couple of guidebooks already about the region, one called Hiking Waterfalls, Washington, and another one called Oregon and Washington's Roadside Ecology. And anyway, I was walking by this Agua Verde Paddle Club, which is a kayak rental shop that's kind of iconic in Seattle's University District. And I started chatting up the owner, and he said, would you be interested in leading tours for the paddle club for customers? So I said, sure. So I've been doing that for the last 5 years, and it's been a great way to increase my knowledge about, you know, the nature of Seattle. And not only can I enjoy it myself, but now I can, you know, show it off to other people from a kayak. So that's been a really great experience. And also spending a lot of time at the Portage Bay waterfront has really been instructive in terms of spending a lot of time in one place and getting to know it well. Poet and essayist Gary Snyder has always been a big influence on me. And one of his

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1: The dock all the time, turtles, bullfrog, just these are osprey. These are all things I've seen in the last couple of days down there. And so it really makes you appreciate that the wildness is really embedded within such an urban environment, which is a major metropolitan area. And, you know, even sitting at home in my house, sitting on my porch or whatever, just spending time in one place and watching and keeping your eyes and ears open, you'll see all kinds of amazing stuff. I mean, really, whatever city you're in.
2: You grew up in Boston, and I imagine you could do something quite similar for Boston, too, even though people might think of the Pacific Northwest as more wild. There's wildness everywhere.
1: Correct. Yeah, exactly. I mean, I was kind of all bragging to my parents. I remember a few years back about a coyote running through my yard, and they were in Boston at the time. And then they called me a couple days later and said, hey, a coyote just ran through our yard. And I thought that was pretty cool in, you know, Brookline, Mass, right by the Charles River there, in one of the most urban spots in the greater Boston area. And there's coyotes running around there, too. So it's not just Seattle. That's right.
2: And I often get woken up by a pack of coyotes outside my window. It sounds like they're performing some kind of cannibalistic rituals, or there's a coven of witches outside my door. They have such a wide range of yelps and barks. It's crazy.
1: Yeah. It's funny. Couple years ago, I was away. I was out of town, and we have this plum tree in our yard that, you know, was just there when we moved in, and we don't really eat the plums, and a lot of them fall off the tree and they rot there on our walkway until I clean them up. And this particular year, a few years back, I was away, so I wasn't there to clean them up. And my wife calls me and she says, there's these two coyotes just lounging on the lawn right out the window where she was sitting, you know, doing her work from home all day. And right on our lawn, there's two coyotes. We're basically just lounging around. She tried to like scare them away or whatever, and they just look up at her and sort of like continue to nap. And this was like noontime. So turns out I think they were eating the since fermented plums on the ground, and they were basically drunk in our yard. And so they were just, you know, they didn't care, you know, about her being around. And so then... You know, the coyotes were coming back a lot around then, and I was having this debate with my wife and kids. They have always wanted a dog, and they were like, why don't we just encourage the coyotes to live here in our yard? You know, like, what can we do to make it more inviting for them? And I was thinking, this is not what we want. You know, we don't want to encourage them to live in our yard. I mean, they have place elsewhere in a park or in a woodland that's nearby, fine, but... So we had this long debate, and they were, you know, chastising me for wanting to get rid of the coyotes. And I mean, and then we had this old high school teacher came through town, someone you probably know, Alex, and she stayed with us, and she basically, we presented this to her as like a wise elder. You know, what should we do? Should we invite the coyotes? Should we make it more hospitable for them, or should we try and move them along? And she basically said, you should move them along. Like, it's fine for them to visit, but you don't really want them denning in your yard and getting aggressive if they have babies there and stuff like that. So the voice of reason prevailed, and the kids stopped complaining about me trying to scare them away. But I do love them, don't get me wrong. It's such a great thrill to see a wild animal cruising by your porch, doing its thing and surviving in the city, and, you know, even adapting to life in the city in unusual ways. So it's been great.

0: This is Alex Wise on Sea Change Radio, and I'm speaking to Roddy Shear. He's an environmental journalist, photographer, and author. So, Roddy, when you're identifying species for your book, I'm interested in how much of it is reactive and how much of it is proactive. Are you saying, all right, I need to get some pictures for my blue heron page today? Or are you learning constantly about different squirrel species and saying, oh, I didn't even know this eastern gray squirrel was unique to Seattle or whatever?
1: Yeah, well, I guess a good example to answer that would be the chum salmon spawning in Carkeek Park. There's a park in North Seattle that's one of the wilder of our parks here in the city, Carkeek Park. And I had been there a couple of times over the years when my kids' schools had picnics there or whatever it may be. But I never really explored it fully. And then when I was working on Wild Seattle, I saw some posting online about the salmon spawning at the stream in this park right in Seattle. So I went over there and it was amazing. I mean, these chum salmon were jumping up these mini waterfalls, and I, you know, couldn't believe that this is something that was basically like a 10-minute drive from my house, still within the city limits of Seattle. And it was just, you know, incredible wildlife spectacle of these, you know, huge fish fighting their way upstream. And, you know, the fact that this is still happening despite all of the incursions we've made into their habitat and into their, you know, stream ecology. So that to me, so anyway, I rushed over there, and when I saw some posting on Facebook or something, and I had my camera, I took tons of pictures and videos, and those, you know, the pictures ended up in the book. So that kind of story was a great one to put in the chapter of the book about salmon, which is, you know, salmon and Seattle. It's kind of they go hand in hand. Anyone who's ever seen footage of the Pike Place Market fish throwers, but you know, it's salmon here is, like I would say, the closest thing we have to a religion. Basically, it's like a crazy fanatical thing. So anyway, it was such a great pleasure to see that, because you often hear about how there aren't any more salmon runs in the lower 48 and that kind of thing, but there still are.
0: But how do you know when something's worth chronicling in terms of your own database, your internal database, versus going back and researching something that you just saw? Do you take pictures of animals and you're like, oh, that was really cool, I don't even know what that was?
1: For instance, being down at the Agua Verde Paddle Club every day, I saw a river otter running across the path, basically between the paddle club front door and the dock. And it went by really quickly. And then, but I definitely saw it sort of out of the corner of my eye, and you could tell it was a river otter. And then a couple of days later, I looked out on the dock, maybe from that same spot, you know, maybe about 50 feet out onto the dock, and there was a small animal out there on the dock, and I figured, oh, that must be the river otter. So I walked out there and took a look, and no, it was a muskrat, which I had never seen a muskrat before, and I didn't know what it was. And I, you know, had to take a picture of it, and I, it was too late to be in the book, but still, you know, I'm constantly discovering. I mean, I'm a, you know, supposed expert on Wild Seattle, and I'm still finding species right under, you know, under my feet that I have never even seen or can't recognize. So it's pretty amazing.
0: So a lot of your wanderings in urban and rural areas tend to be pretty big activities. There's long hikes and kayaking paddles through these waterways. Not everybody, obviously, either is physically capable of that or is into that. And because of that, you have an approach which is pretty cool. For example, you have a book called Oregon and Washington's Roadside Ecology. And then you have a book about the Southwest Canyon country. And the subtitle of that is Step Out of Your Car and Right Into Nature. You were talking about that moral quandary that you had with your family with the coyote in an urban setting. This is similar. Like, car camping is, a lot of purists would scoff at this, but ultimately, we want more people to embrace nature, and this seems like a great way to spoon feed and seduce people into appreciating nature in a more profound way.
1: Yeah, definitely. The Roadside Ecology, Oregon and Washington's Roadside Ecology book, was a really refreshing assignment from my publisher, Timber Press. There is a retired ecology professor that pitched the idea of roadside ecology for New England, and then wrote that book for Timber Press. The idea being to celebrate kind of off the beaten path, short hikes that anybody can do that would educate the hiker about some kind of interesting local ecological phenomena or just different ecosystems in the region. So he wrote that one, and then for New England, and then they were looking for someone to do a similar theme for the Pacific Northwest, and they tracked me down. And I put together the book with a similar format for Oregon and Washington. And the idea being, these are short hikes that anybody can do. All of them are 2 miles or less and easily accessible from, you know, from a road, basically. And my previous guidebooks had been more traditional hiking guides, like hiking Washington Waterfalls, where it was, you know, go right at the rock and the trail junction here, go left and blah, blah, blah. And that was fun to write. But this new series was more focused on short hikes, and each one gets a long chapter devoted to it that is chock full of ecological information and the animals and plants in that area and how they interact. So it's really much more educational than your average hiking guide. And I also like that it doesn't necessarily focus on the iconic hikes that everybody puts on Instagram. It's more these short, off the beaten path ones that really showcase nature more than just, you know, a famous viewpoint that you can put on Instagram. For those books, and then I went on to do one for Yellowstone and the Tetons, and a similar format, as you mentioned, for the Southwest Canyon Country. And those are just really fun to write because I could really get into the ecology. And the publisher, I was sort of begging them to let me do audiobooks for those. And they said, well, we don't really do audiobooks for hiking guides. And that does make sense on the one hand. But then on the other hand, for these type of books, there's all kinds of details. And if you were to listen to the chapter on the hike as you drove to it, you would then know what kind of plants and animals to be on the lookout for. So maybe someday they'll let me do audiobooks of these books. It's my dream.

0: This is Alex Wise on Sea Change Radio, and I'm speaking to Roddy Shear. He's an environmental journalist, photographer, and author. So, Roddy, you were talking about the evolution of these guidebooks, and you wanted to incorporate audiobooks into them. But I do notice that reading these guidebooks kind of brings me back to when I first became interested in nature and travel through, like, the Lonely Planet series. I haven't traveled with those type of guidebooks in decades because mostly my phone is now my guide. Obviously, you're not a technophobe. And you're very technologically capable, but you're trying to straddle a few different worlds with these books where you're appealing to somebody's more tactile experience versus the convenience of GPS and phones. Maybe you can walk us through that balance you're trying to strike.
1: Yeah. These guidebooks, or whatever you want to call them, maybe they're more field guides than guidebooks, are really basically background information for going out and having the actual experience, which is what it's really all about. My idea in putting these kind of books together is that you can prepare yourself basically for this adventure and then go out and enjoy it and, you know, breathe in the fresh air and enjoy the views and splash the water on your face. But you'll know a lot about the environment and the ecology that you're interacting with before you go. And it will allow you to appreciate and enjoy it that much more. So that's my hope in putting these books out there.
0: So these are almost preparatory guides for an outing.
1: I'd say so, yeah. Yeah.
0: And what do you use for your own technology? What do you recommend hikers use when they go about doing this? I know that there's a whole new push for Starlink and these services that allow you to access the web wherever you are. When you get to more remote locations, could you share some of your trade secrets with us?
1: Yeah, I mean, I really don't love that Starlink is going to make the cell phones accessible everywhere. On the one hand, on the other hand, I've been out in remote areas and people have had emergencies and they've been glad that they had T-Mobile with Starlink, you know, service to get help. So, I mean, I see both sides of that argument, but really, I would like to think that we can all be reliant on, you know, our own wits and to be prepared for being out there and, you know, wear the right shoes and bring enough water and food and have a contingency plan if you get stuck overnight. You know, it's as important as ever.
0: But from a technological standpoint, what are some of the sites that you access or apps? What are ones that are the most useful for you when you're trying to research animals, et cetera?
1: Yeah. Okay. Yeah. So in terms of hiking apps, I really like All Trails, which is a website and app. And they have a lot of incredible features. Like you can, they have this, kind of like 3D route model of the hike. So you can see what the elevation gain is like. And it's pretty cool. In terms of apps that I use in the field, there's something called Picture This, which is basically a database, an AI-enabled database of plants, pretty much. And so you can take a picture of any plant you see out in the field, or tree or whatever, or tree bark or a leaf, whatever it may be, and then it'll pop up exactly what species it is. So that's been helpful to me.
0: Do they have that for animals as well?
1: They do have other specialized apps for animals that I have not used as much. But I know there's ones for insects, dedicated insects and, you know, stuff like that. So, yeah, I haven't really gone there. But the plants one I know works great most of the time. Sometimes it gives you the wrong information, though, so it's always good to check the facts. I mean, not in terms of like hallucinating AI, but more.
0: What's hallucinating AI?
1: Like, you know, how AI will sometimes hallucinate in its answers, like it will make stuff up. Generally, that's an issue with AI. But I'm not saying that's the problem here. I'm saying it's more like, you know, it can't tell the difference between the bark of this tree and that tree. So it tells you it's that tree when it really should be this tree. And that happens occasionally, but not very often.
0: So you've written a wide range of nature books and field guides, Roddy, but with this Wild Seattle one, it's a little more of a focus on urban wildness. Why do urban nature books matter in this day and age?
1: Well, really because people protect what they know and love. If nature only exists in distant national parks, it feels disconnected from everyday life. But if you know there's a great blue heron nesting near your bike route or a beaver living in your neighborhood wetland, conservation becomes personal. And people take action to protect what they know and love. So I think books like this are still have an important role in helping us protect our environment and celebrating the ecology that's all around us that we're part of.
0: He's an environmental journalist, photographer, and author. And his new book, which comes out July 7th, is Wild Seattle via Timber Press, Roddy Shear. Roddy, thanks so much for being my guest on Sea Change Radio.
1: Thank you, Alex. It's been a pleasure.

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4: 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We bring local stories to a global audience, produced at a different location every week. I'm Stacy from Terrascope Radio in Cambridge, Massachusetts. Terrascope Radio is a class developed by the MIT Terrascope Program, a learning community where students work together to tackle complex environmental and social problems. This year, we looked at food insecurity in Puerto Rico. According to the Puerto Rico Statistics Institute, over 33% of Puerto Ricans face food insecurity, meaning that a third of the population skips meals due to lack of money and resources. We spent our fall semester researching this issue, finding that a lot of factors have contributed to this, most notably an overdependence on imported goods, an unreliable power grid, and the lack of infrastructure for domestic food production. In the spring, we traveled to Puerto Rico to meet people involved in the food distribution system, some of whom are working to make the island's food supply more secure. We want to tell a few of their stories. Here's our piece, Turning the Table.
5: Thank you so much. We are really happy to have you here. One thing that is very important for us is to share the table, and to share the table slowly, as the same way as the food grow, so we can go back to what we are supposed to be, which is being humans.
6: Sule Cruz is a lot of things: farmer, teacher, and revolutionary. She lives in the mountains just outside of San Juan, the largest city in Puerto Rico. She's standing now in an open pavilion surrounded by rows of neatly planted crops. Beyond that is the Caribbean jungle. Sule is serving lunch here at El Hosco Bravo. It's part school and part working farm, so everything they do comes back to food. Because everywhere in Puerto Rico, food, how it's grown, where it comes from, and how it gets to people's plates is complicated. Today, you'll hear about these complexities and why, to some, Puerto Rico's food system is deeply flawed. But you'll also hear three stories about people turning the table and trying to fix it. From people like Sule, who bring change through teaching, to others who disrupt the system, they all bring their expertise to the table. But not only that, their humanity, culture, community, and love of food pushes and motivates them to create a better Puerto Rico.
7: I'm an agronomist, but we always say that more important than being an agronomist, I am a farmer.
6: Alongside Sule, Ian Pagan is one of the coordinators of El Hosco Bravo. He spent 12 years teaching agroecology, sustainable farming practices that are informed by knowledge of natural processes.
7: Harvesting and teaching others to harvest and to cultivate their own food is our best contribution for Puerto Rico. So that's super important for us. Why? Why is our best contribution? Because we produce very little of the food that we consume. Do you know how much we produce? 15% is the number that everybody says. I think it's less than 15%.
6: Puerto Ricans produce less than 15% of the food they consume. And with the effects of natural disasters, that number is only decreasing.
7: So that put us in a very vulnerable situation.
6: But hurricanes are just one piece of a much larger issue. Another piece? Well, some people say Puerto Ricans just aren't interested in working on a farm.
7: What do you hear always in Puerto Rico? That we are lazy people. That we don't want to work under the sun. That we don't want to get our hands dirty. And that's what most of our population think of ourselves. But what we have experienced during more than one decade dedicating to teach others is the opposite.
6: For Alejosco Bravo, laziness is not what's preventing people from farming. It's stigma.
7: What happened with the agricultural labor? It has been historically very stigmatized. For example, most of our ancestors were dedicated to the sugarcane plantations. It was a very exploitative condition. So most of our ancestors said, you have to study, you have to be a professional, and not end up like me in agriculture.
6: Ian reverses the stigma through education. Students at Alejosco Bravo learn everything about growing food, how to weed, handle a machete, and harvest the crops when it's time. But although the farm is his classroom, his lessons reach far beyond it. Because developing farming skills isn't enough to overturn the whole system. It also requires a change in mindset.
7: Being raised in Puerto Rico, living in Puerto Rico, you always hear about, it's part of our colonial mindset. If you, as Puerto Ricans, don't behave well, there will not be food for you. And that's very powerful.
6: Ian and his team did not start out as farmers. They were originally college students.
7: We were very concerned students about our political situation, about the economic situation, about our environmental situation here in Puerto Rico.
6: They lobbied, protested, and pushed for change in the status quo in Puerto Rico. But eventually, they saw opportunity for change in a different way.
7: We wanted to put our resources, time, ideas, to propose something and to build something, not just always protesting and stepping back. We say that we are building an army of agricultural farmers. So right now, 12 years later, there are thousands of people educated, like very highly educated in agroecology because of as a result of our School of Agroecology, there's dozens of new agroecological projects around the island.
6: Ian and his colleagues started as revolutionaries, and that's not too far from where they ended up. They channeled their love and anger into something that would heal Puerto Rico's food system from centuries of stigma and exploitation, sharing their knowledge with thousands of people around the island.
7: In the struggle for a better Puerto Rico, we are proud Puerto Ricans. We have to establish that. We are proud Puerto Ricans, and we think and we know that we, we know that we can do better, and we nos merecemos más. We deserve better also. Thank you.
8: Further south on the island, in a sprawling expanse surrounded by hills, a warm breeze rustles the grass, carrying a dusty, dry aroma through the air. Amidst the avocado trees, another farmer finds herself drawn to the land and the life that comes from it.
9: I just want to taste avocado with nothing else other than taste, passion fruit. I mean, everything I plant, I have to love it, or I don't plant it. I don't plant things I don't like. I am Josefina Arce.
8: And she, along with Betsaida Ortiz, runs a 70-acre farm.
9: Well, welcome to Finca Atabey. Atabey is a word in Taíno language, which means Mother Earth.
8: Her name for her farm, which is in Taíno, an indigenous language of Puerto Rico, reflects her connection with the earth, and the passion in her voice overflows as she talks about the food she grows. But surprisingly, she hasn't been a farmer her whole life.
9: I am an ex-professor of chemistry at the University of Puerto Rico in Río Piedras.
8: It wasn't until after she retired that she decided to take up farming.
9: I no longer wanted to have very controlled experiments. I wanted something real.
8: She'd rather spend her retirement doing hard labor than resting.
9: I think maybe you're a little crazy because it's a lot of work. It's very difficult, but it gives me a sense of living, of earth.
8: Aside from that, Josefina is passionate about other issues that impact Puerto Rico and the rest of the world.
9: I went over here to work on this farm because I was very interested in food sustainability in Puerto Rico. Maybe not to provide everything, but at least to have something to eat if something happened for a few months.
8: She's also committed to combating climate change. She's concerned about the overuse of chemicals in agriculture and in general the impact that large-scale farming has on the environment. Despite not being a professor anymore, she regularly conducts research on her farm to innovate alternative farming techniques.
9: Oh God, I didn't know exactly what I was hoping for. Because doing research, experimenting in a changing environment is extremely difficult, but I love it.
8: She loves it. So she's motivated partly by her understanding of science. She's motivated by her wholehearted desire to produce super tasty food. She's also motivated by her love for the people around her. Her infectious joy for nature and the land compels her to share it, and she wants more people to see the world in the beautiful way she does.
9: I wrote two books this last year. This is education is something that I've done all my life, and it's something that I enjoy so much. People say that I teach even if people don't want to learn. I don't care. You're gonna hear me. And everything that I have learned firsthand, touching the earth and touching the plants, it's so beautiful. It really makes me sad that people are not enjoying all the beautiful things that the earth is supposed to give us.
8: So when Josefina grows food, she grows it the way a scientist does. But she also does it with her full, nurturing, authentic self, with all the love and care in her heart for the earth and for her people.
10: While farmers like Josefina are getting their hands dirty, love for food and the island keeps others moving forward in San Juan.
11: I love to cook it, I love to grow it, I love to eat it.
10: But growing the food is only half the struggle. Getting the food to the table is just as important. That's where Crystal Diaz, co-founder of Produce, comes in. Produce is an online marketplace where people can easily order local produce. To facilitate this, they operate a distribution center where they package and send out orders. This work all started with a question.
11: Why we don't have really good food? And why is this happening? Why we import so much?
10: This questioning of Puerto Rico's flawed food system caused Cristal to leave her career of 14 years in marketing and business. She realized that what she really wanted in a career was to add value to her homeland.
11: I knew at that point that I wanted to focus my efforts into adding value to my country, to my island, and the part that I love is food.
10: But then, in 2020, the world changed. As the coronavirus pandemic locked down the entire world, the imports that Puerto Rico relied on began to slow down.
11: When the things get hard, because there is a pandemic, everybody's going to protect their people, and what we will have? Whatever happens with the country that is producing that food that decides that it will not ship any more food because they're going to protect their people. And then we are right here waiting for the ship. That's not reliable. It's a fake reliability.
10: So her goal was simple. She wanted to be a part of the movement working to make a change, no matter how big or small. Cristal quickly realized that you can't just build a new food system on a foundation of broken trust. For years, Puerto Rican farmers have been the ones to bear the brunt in the food system.
11: In the case of the local farmers, there was a lot of trusting issues because a lot of distributors in the past will tell you, yes, yes, yes, grow this, I will buy from you. And then when the crop was ready, they will tell you, ah, no, you didn't have it when I needed it, so I already bought it from someone else. So for us, it was very important to, like, we have been committed since day one that we will buy your crop if we said that we were going to do it.
10: Cristal knew that she couldn't run Produce by only buying when it's convenient. She had to be the one to change these relationships. And so she took the risk, time, and dedication to have meaningful connections with the farmers.
11: Somebody has to risk. And we have always expected that the farmers is the one that risk. And the way that we see it is that we're gonna risk it. The farmer, we should not risk it. And that's how we began. Most of our relationships were losing money, just buying whatever you had, just to for you to start trusting us.
10: During this time, Produce established itself to Puerto Rican consumers as an app that not only brought food to their plates, but also lessons about supporting local food and farmers.
12: Well, I think education is one of the primary things that we need to do, especially because we cater products that most people have never seen before or haven't seen in years. So we need to educate a lot about how to use them.
10: She shows people that consumers don't need to rely on imported food to create delicious dishes. Spreading awareness and fostering meaningful connections is what drives Cristal.
12: For me, it adds value to make more local product available in the tables of the Puerto Rican families in different ways. In a restaurant, in your home when you're cooking, buying from more local farmers so people get more excited to grow more food, you know.
10: Cristal's operation in San Juan is growing day by day. It is expanding from just a distribution center to a storefront and community center, a place where Puerto Ricans can hang out and relax, connect with people, and share their love for local food.
13: Listening to Ian, Josefina, and Cristal, none of these people started in agriculture, but they recognized a problem and learned how to navigate it from scratch, all while using each of their unique backgrounds and skills to push towards a better future, a better Puerto Rico. Ian didn't see what he wanted in his education, so he became a teacher himself to empower his students and community.
7: We are proposing new kind of farming that provide us dignity, good quality of life.
13: Josefina approaches agriculture with her scientist background, and she puts her whole heart and soul into her work to share her joy for the earth with as many people as possible.
9: It's like having your child or somebody else's child. Just you feel empowered. You feel like you're doing something for yourself that you know where it comes from.
13: Cristal found instability in distribution with small farmers left hanging. So she strove to build a system of connection, trust, and loyalty.
12: And I love to connect people. I love to create networks of people doing really good things together and supporting our local farmers and getting consumers amazed because they try something the first time. Like, that's what moves me.
13: This isn't just a story about food or the flawed system governing its production and distribution. This is a story about people from all walks of life disrupting that system. But it's not just that. It's a story about people driven by community, care, and cultural pride.

0: This piece was produced by the Massachusetts Institute of Technology 2026 Terrascope Radio Class. While gathering sound for this story, we saw the sense of culture and community at Plaza Publica Santiago, All Palmer Square, in Caguas, Puerto Rico. Children giggling and running around fountains, old couples dancing hand in hand, and people nodding along to the music that reverberated throughout the square. This is the community, the culture that Ian, Josefina, Cristal, and so many more are committed to. Committed to bettering the future for the people and children dancing along to the music.
1: 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Amanda Bicker, Stacy Chen, Stephanie Fisher, Liam Galt, James Holmes, Jocelyn Huang, Osade Bamet John Nejo, Christian Lay, Aniston Pierce, Wade Rogers, David Sevilla, Penelope Swain, and Jacob Zhao. Terrascope Radio is a class developed by the MIT Terrascope Program in collaboration with the MIT Comparative Media Studies Program. We would like to thank Terrascope Director David McGee and Community Coordinator Kristen Baker, as well as instructor Ari Epstein and undergraduate teaching fellow Jackson Drigg.
0: We would also like to thank everyone that we spoke to in Puerto Rico. Without these amazing people, this piece would not have been possible.
1: Some music from Blue Dot Sessions. Thank you for listening.

0: 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I'm Stacy from Terrascope Radio in Cambridge, Massachusetts. You just heard our piece, Turning the Table, stories about three people whose unconventional paths to agriculture help make Puerto Rico's food supply and the lives of its people more secure. In a minute, you'll hear another story about one person whose journey to farming came from his admiration for Puerto Rico's rich agricultural tradition. Terrascope Radio is a class developed by the MIT Terrascope Program, a learning community where students work together to tackle complex environmental and social problems. This year, we spent a semester researching and designing a proposal to reduce food insecurity in Puerto Rico. Then, in the spring, we traveled to Puerto Rico to meet and interview people involved in the food distribution system. And during our first night there, we coincidentally met Antonio Rosa at a restaurant where we had just eaten.
1: You can call me Tony.
2: Okay. I'm Liam. Nice to meet you.
0: We learned that he was a farmer.
2: So, like, what kind of stuff do you grow?
1: Pretty much everything that I grow. It's for me and my family, you know.
0: But then, he showed us a truck full of produce that he was delivering to the restaurant.
1: It's over there. It's full of oranges, plantains, bananas, and pineapples, you name it.
0: And he gave us a huge bag of oranges from it.
1: If you think that you ever have had a good orange, you have no idea what a good orange is. I'm telling you the truth. So this is the moment to try like a real deal orange. It's out of this world.
0: We were amazed by his generosity, but his enthusiasm about the oranges made us even more curious about where the produce came from and what was so special about it. He mentioned that the food he grows is pretty much all for his family. So we wanted to know, why was he at the restaurant with this giant truck of produce? We learned that he mainly runs a business that distributes food grown by small farmers, and similarly to Produce, upholds its promises to buy from farmers, especially for seasonal products that might have a harder time finding a market. As we were listening to him and his story about how he got into the business, he said one thing that shocked a lot of us.
1: I have maybe like 16, 17 years old, I mean years of working in the logistic industry. I pretty much quit a six-figure job, right, to move back to my island and start this business that I started. I knew the first day what I did, I went to my uncle Manolo to say, I want to work with you.
0: We asked Tony what brought him back to farming after all those years.
1: Well, it's a long story, though, but when I was a little kid, right, we were gathering in my family's farm in Morovis, Puerto Rico, and all the cousins were like hanging out and running around and all that, right? All of a sudden, my aunt asked us like what we wanted to be when we grow up, right? So, you know, all my cousins that were saying like doctors or lawyers, whatever. And I do remember that I said that I want to be like Uncle Manolo. To describe Uncle Manolo, basically he's a hillbilly, you know, a mountain folk. It's that his way of looking is very wild, you know. So when I said that, I really said it, like, he's my hero, you know. So everybody started laughing at me because I said that. And the thing is that he was in this corner watching the whole thing, right? So you got a picture like him with a like, bottom down open shirt with this pants up his knees, and he was like tied with a with a vine, and his eyebrows were like this long, like maybe like 4 inches long, very deep blue eyes, and like a really wild kind of guy, right? So when he saw the whole situation that everybody was laughing at me because I said I want to be like him, he pretty much went, grabbed his guitar, and he made a pie forzado. There's no translation for it in English. It's pie forzado means a given theme or a given subject to improvise in our folkloric music. So he took what I said that I wanted to be like him and start improvising. I mean, I'm telling you this story, I'm getting goosebumps. Anyway, so everybody started like singing all together and, you know, chanting the whole thing. And at the same time, he calmed down my shame. So it made me feel even more that I wanted to be like him. So I gotta tell this story because my relation, how where it begins, it start right there since I was a little kid. And that was that right moment. I knew that I needed to work on something related to farming, or at least something with dealing with nature, you know.
0: So having Uncle Manolo as his role model as he grew up instilled within Tony the long-lasting innate desire to go into agriculture and an awareness of the importance of agriculture to the island. Tony sees farmers as a part of the soul of Puerto Rican culture, and with that, he carries core beliefs about the importance of investing in local farmers, which is why his business model is so significant to him. And while investing so heavily in local farmers carries some risks, he gladly accepts them.
1: I'm committed to local produce. I'm committed to all the farmers. It's pretty much a peaceful way to make a revolution.
0: And with that, we had to go. After thanking Tony for his time, we headed back to our hotel and met to talk about the sound we had gathered that day. Remember the oranges that Tony gave us? We finally got to try them. What'd you think of it?
3: The oranges were pretty good.
4: It's a little more sour and less sweet than a typical orange. It's very subtle and cultured, I would say. Maybe over the course of this week, we will try more types of oranges. Are you excited to try more oranges?
0: I'm excited to try more oranges. That's it for Sprouts. You've been listening to Turning the Table, three stories about people who are making Puerto Rico's food supply more secure, with a companion segment developed exclusively for Sprouts. Special thanks to the people and organizations that we spoke to in Puerto Rico. Music you heard included Georgia Overdrive, Puck in the Barn, Babble Babble Brook, Taudella, Louver, Lean Dream, and Arizona Moon from Blue Dot Sessions, and Me Cansé de Ser La Otra by India. 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I'm Stacy from Terrascope Radio in Cambridge, Massachusetts. 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
6: WOOL-FM will once again be broadcasting live from 11 to 3 at the Saxton's River 4th of July celebration. 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
11: Welcome to episode 679 of Troubadours and Raconteurs with yours truly, E.W. Conundrum Demure. On this week's episode, we feature a grand conversation with dancer, choreographer, activist, and teacher specializing in Japanese buto. Talking with us from her place in Brooklyn, New York, Vangeline, we discuss growing up in France, being connected to nature, slowing down, being a little intellectual, inspired by the movie Flashdance, dropping out of dance and getting depressed, being a translator for the United Nations, loving New York City in the 1990s, being illegal for 5 years, the Lower East Side, Bushwick, being a stripper for 8 years, sloth, the Brooklyn Academy of Music, discovering buto as a spiritual experience, being typecast as a pretty woman, trauma, healing, patriarchy, containing multitudes, multitasking, negatively affecting our nervous system, the Queer Buto Festival, and challenges as opportunities, among other things. A grand conversation with Vangeline this go-round. We also have an EW poetic piece titled Light After Dark. It is so nice to be with you. Let's get to it then. Episode 679 of Troubadours and Raconteurs.

0: Vangeline, is that you?
1: That's me. Good morning.
0: Good morning. It's so nice to have you on Troubadours and Rock on Tours.
1: Thank you for having me.
0: My pleasure. And before we get started, let me share a little background information with the listeners. Vangeline is a New York-based teacher, choreographer, and dancer, specializing in Japanese Butoh. She's the artistic director of Vangeline Theater, New York Butoh Institute, and is widely recognized for her rigorous, research-driven approach to Butoh and for expanding the form's relevance in the 21st century. Her work actively champions diversity and inclusion, creating space for historically underrepresented voices while carrying forward the legacy of Butoh through contemporary research, activism, and performance. Through her all-female dance company, Vangeline creates socially engaged, innovative choreographic works that unite Butoh with activism. She's the founder of the New York Butoh Institute Festival, dedicated to uplifting women in Butoh, and Queer Butoh, a festival centering LGBTQ+ voices within the form. She is also the visionary behind the Dream a Dream Project, an award-winning program now in its 18th year that brings Butoh into correctional facilities across New York State. The heart of Vangeline's philosophy is the belief that Butoh can serve as a tool for both personal and collective transformation. Her work reflects a deep commitment to integrating the full spectrum of human experience, beauty and darkness alike, while reintegrating voices historically marginalized by society. Troubadours and Raconteurs is very excited to have on the program Vangeline. Again, thank you so much for taking the time out to talk with us. And I want to also say thank you to Rob Roth for connecting the two of us. He's a regular guest on the show, and he said you'd be a beautiful, beautiful addition to the voices that we represent on this show. And I believe him.
1: Thank you so much. Thank you, Rob, as well. Thank you.
0: So let's get started with, I guess, somewhere more close to the beginning. Tell us about your early years when you were a youngster growing up.
1: Well, I grew up in France in a very rural area, like in nature, also an old mining town. So very small population. I think when I was growing up, there was maybe 40,000 people in the town. And my father was a paleontologist, so we would spend all the days that we were not in school following him in nature as he was tracking dinosaur tracks. He was looking for dinosaur tracks and fossils. So I grew up really, really deeply connected to nature, spending a lot of time playing with trees and in quarries. And my mom was a writer and a painter, so I think I inherited kind of a scientific mind from my dad, this spirit of maybe looking for things and clues and maybe even examining where do we come from. And for my mom, maybe more an artistic side.
0: That's a nice mix.
1: Exactly. A very balanced side, which is good for what I'm doing today anyway, because Butoh is sort of like a paleontology of the body, if you will. You know, we're looking for traces of what's older than us internally in the flesh, basically. So maybe I'm picking up from where my dad left off, but in a different way through the body.
0: Yeah, that sounds very sort of fun in a way to get in touch with your human self to that depth in that visceral sort of manner.
1: Yeah, I think Butoh, you know, is really asking us to slow down and pay attention to what is usually overlooked. And because we live in a world that's going so fast with all this AI and technology, I think it's become more and more relevant as an art form today, you know, to

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1: All those group sports, you know, basketball, volleyball, I couldn't even see the ball. So I ended up like growing up thinking that I was not really athletic, which is funny. And but I still enrolled myself in dance school when I was 12 after seeing the movie Flashdance. It's kind of a funny story. I saw the movie and I just completely fell in love and I thought, well, I want to try that. And I enrolled myself, you know, a little bit against my parents' wishes, into a local jazz dance school. And I had my glasses on and a retainer. I was kind of like awkward. And but I kept trying and trying. And eventually when I turned 16, you know, contact lenses arrived. It was kind of a miracle. And all of a sudden I could see and I could balance in a very different way. And I realized, oh, actually there is a dancer in there. But it's funny how biology also, and also people's perceptions of you can really change that way, and how a small thing like contact lenses can really transform your world and your experience growing up.
2: Right, your sense of self and the way that others perceive you.
1: Yeah, exactly. But I think I was generally, you know, a nerd. I was really good in school and reading a lot. And when I was very young, so I was passionate about dance, but I didn't think I was very good. And I really didn't, nobody really thought very much of me as a dancer when I was growing up.
2: Wow. So then as you went into like high school and the like, did it stay with you, the dance, or did you just do that when you're more, you know, early in your adolescence?
1: Yeah, I kept dancing and taking classes, but it was definitely, it became a point of contention between me and my parents. It was sort of like, well, it's a nice hobby, but you're not very good at it, and you'd better focus on your studies because you're really smart, and that's really where you should focus. And I think I almost like, I went to university and I, after high school, and I almost kind of dropped out of dancing, and I became really depressed, like really, really down. I didn't know that's because I wasn't dancing. And eventually I moved to England, to the UK, and from London to the US for an internship as a translator at the UN. So I came to the US on a diplomatic visa with a red carpet. And as soon as I got here and the internet ended, I went back to dance, and I told my parents, I'm so sorry, I can't pursue that academic path, I need to be a dancer. And they were really, really upset. It was a rupture for a few years with my family because they could not understand, but I sort of knew that if I didn't do that, I was going to be miserable for the rest of my life. So, and then I started dance professionally at age 22.
2: In New York?
1: In New York, yeah. New York is where it started for me, which is really amazing. It's that coming to New York on a diplomatic visa, working at the UN, the internship ending, being offered a position at the UN, turning it down and saying, losing my visa, my status, and saying, no, I'd rather be illegal here and stay in dance than return to that life. That was sort of a destiny path, you know, from the lineage of my family of teachers, professors, intellectuals. And it's not that I didn't have that ability. In fact, I kept it because I wrote a book and I continue studying as well as being a dancer. But I knew that my life had to incorporate dance and performing. And I knew I had to almost tolerate that fracture with my family and that the weight of those expectations that were really not working for me, you know, and really making me miserable. I'm sure I'm not the only one. There's probably 100 artists who've had to really almost run away from home to become who they are, you know.
2: Yeah, that I think is a very common story with artists, because a lot of times, as you probably gathered yourself at this point, parents, they just want security for their kids, right? And they figure art is nice, but you'll struggle and, you know, get something that is more sort of dependable as a profession. But as you put it so perfectly, you can't deny who you are and what makes you feel

0: feel alive and like yourself.
1: Right. And it's also interesting to reflecting back. Now I'm now 56 years old, and I look at that 22-year-old, really kid, because I didn't think I was a kid, but I was a kid. And the, you know, the clarity of decision and the courage also to kind of say, no, I'm stepping away from all of that, from, you know, a secure path or even an offer to work at the UN, and I want to become a dancer. That's wow. I don't know where that clarity and courage came from, but it was there. It was definitely there. And that's really interesting, you know, what who we are as youngsters sometimes. I have to thank my younger self, essentially, is what I'm trying to say.
0: Yes. Yes, you're right. You're right. Sometimes I think it's great when you're young that you aren't burdened with the worries that often come with getting older, because you see more, you know, of what life can bring or do to you. When you're more naive and innocent, I think it's easier to be bold and courageous.
1: Yeah, and I also think there was a sense of survival in that decision. I really felt I could do the math and see, oh, I was happy when I was dancing. I was so depressed when I was not dancing. And also, honestly, there's also New York. Like I remember arriving from the UK, which I didn't like very much. It was in the 90s, you know. And I didn't really love growing up in France either. And I remember arriving in New York and feeling, oh, I have found my place. Mm-hmm. I have my city. I found my people. There was a vibration, like a current, an energy that I finally felt like I had been looking and searching. And it's also the environment that facilitates and you becoming who you are. And I really think New York in the 90s was the incubator. It was my mother, my father, the incubator that I had been looking for. And I really felt like this is the place. This is the place for me. So yes, there's courage and there's decision and there's innocence and youthful sense of risk. But I think there's also New York. There's also New York that played a huge part. I mean, now I think next year I'll have lived in 35 years in New York. So I really grew up and became who I am in this country. It's very interesting.
0: It is. And then when you lived there after the UN, I guess when you were working at the UN, you were probably in Manhattan.
1: Yes.
0: And did you stay in Manhattan after you were done with the UN and you pursued your life as an artist, or did you have to find digs somewhere else?
1: I mean, I was moved all over. You know, I lost my status. I was, quite frankly, illegal for 5 years. And I was like working odd jobs under the table, and I survived. I really became a survivor. And really quite good at it, which is funny because nothing really in my youth prepared me for that, quite frankly. But I also think in the 90s in New York, it was a little bit, I don't want to say easier than now, but a little bit. Rent was cheaper. Anyway, I found a way. I found a way, and I lived all over the place, in Queens, in Brooklyn, and on the Lower East Side, you know, which was something else at the time than it is now. So yeah, I moved all over in New York.
0: And now I know your studio is in Brooklyn. Is that where you live as well?
1: I live in Bushwick currently, and my studio is in the Gowanus. So kind of the best of both worlds.
0: Oh, for sure. Yeah, you know, one of the radio stations, my home station for this program, is in Bushwick. It's Radio Free Brooklyn right in Bushwick. So shout out to Bushwick. That's a great neighborhood.
1: Yeah, I really, really love how vibrant it is. And it's kind of, you know, I've seen it over the, we used to be on, artists used to live on the Lower East Side, and then they moved to Williamsburg, and then from Williamsburg to Bushwick. And now people, it seems to be moving to Ridgewood. Artists are always being pushed out as gentrification occurs, you know.
0: Exactly. Artists make a neighborhood vibrant and wonderful and appealing. And then people that have a lot of money come in, and they kind of, I don't want to be mean, but in some ways they wreck it. With the gentrification, as you mentioned. So Glenwood is the next place? Is that where you?
1: No, I said Ridgewood. I don't know.
0: Oh, Ridgewood. I'm sorry.
1: Yeah. Not sure. Right now I'm in Bushwick, and I'm hoping to find a place in the Gowanus a little closer to my studio, because the commute is kind of brutal, you know. But quite happy either way. This is Yeah, Brooklyn feels right. New York feels still feels right after 35 years, which is kind of amazing, you know, to live here that long and feel like, yeah, this is my place. No doubt about it.
0: I agree with you. I think New York is one of the most fascinating, inspiring cities on the planet. Some people hate it. I don't understand that, but I'm with you. I think it's an inspiring place, a wonderful place. But it's challenging to live there because of expense as of late. And that's a whole other subject matter we maybe another time can get into. But I want to stay on track with my understanding of your journey. You know, from rural France to the UK to England in particular, and then New York. Been there for quite some time, and you know, dance is a driving force in who you are and what you do. I'm wondering, when did Buto come into the picture for you, or was it other forms? Was it ballet or jazz or before that?
1: Well, I grew up, you know, training in jazz dance, you know, and I didn't do ballet until I was 44 years old, actually. Now it's part of my regular training. I do ballet 5 days a week, but I started doing jazz. So when I came to New York, I started auditioning, you know, for and I was a burlesque dancer, like a go-go dancer, for like a stripper as well, for like many, many years, almost 8 years. And so I would do go-go dance in clubs, and then strip dance at night, and then you know, cabaret shows. And there was a kind of a cabaret burlesque revival in the early 90s in New York, and I jumped on that bandwagon somehow. It came very easy to me, and I started landing jobs. And I was doing a show at La Mama called Sin, or the Seven Deadly Sins, in 1998. And the choreographer, it's kind of a funny story, her name is Amy Goodhart. She's sort of I don't know if you've ever interviewed her, but she was a very important figure in the 90s in New York. And she told us, we have this piece in the show called Sloth. One of the Seven Deadly Sins is Sloth, and we should go see this production at BAM, Brooklyn Academy of Music, Sankaijuku, which is a Buto company, to get inspiration for this section of the show, essentially. So we went, and I sat down in at BAM in and then Sankaijuku. I don't know if you're familiar. They're the most famous Buto company in the world at the time, with six male dancers, and they appeared on stage, and I had this profound, out of body, otherworldly, maybe more otherworldly experience. It was like, I don't know what happened to me, and I was looking to the left, to the right. People were just looking, and I felt like my entire field expanded, and was vibrating. It was like a profound recognition, like really. I would describe it as a spiritual experience, what happened to me. And it was my first encounter with Buto, and I knew at that moment, okay, I need to investigate this art form. And it took me a little while, you know, to find teachers, and 9/11 happened and all of that. But eventually I started embarking on the Buto path as a result of that encounter. And it also coincided with a moment in my life where I felt kind of limited in burlesque. And I felt, as a woman, I was sort of typecast as a pretty woman, sexualized woman. And there were aspects of myself as a human that I wanted to explore. For example, my, you know, gender identity, which is kind of fluid. So I knew that there was a masculine side that I wanted to explore, and that was not allowed as a burlesque dancer. It was showgirl, pretty, for the benefit of men, really, you know. And there was also more darker sides to my psyche that I wanted to explore. Again, as a woman, not really allowed. And what I saw in Buto, there was a possibility of androgyny, of gender fluidity, of darker expressions, and that immediately resonated with me as a possibility.
0: Wow, that sounds like such a healthy human way of reflecting on one's experience as a person. I say congratulations for being that way, and thank you, because it's inspiring to hear. all too often, I think myself, of course, included, very shallow is the approach to living life. I think all of us inherently are deep and complex, but often we just don't go there. So thank you for sharing that part of yourself with us. And I want to ask you a little bit more about Buto itself. It's Japanese. Is it ancient? Is it relatively new?
1: I mean, it's a very new art form. It was born in 1959 in Tokyo, Japan, and it's completely counterculture. So if you imagine the early 60s, in the US, that would have been Rauschenberg, Judson Church. It was really, really provocative and counterculture. In fact, the first Buto piece was called Kinjinki, Forbidden Colors, when it was a homoerotic encounter between an old man and a young man with a chicken being suffocated on stage and people fainted. The founders, Tatsumi Hijiketa, he was expelled from the Japanese Dance Association. It caused a huge scandal. So no, it's not a traditional art form, even though people sometimes think it is, but it's not. It's very young, and it has this spirit of rebellion, counterculture, also investigation of what makes us deeply human, and also investigation of how can we step away from the norm, from what is habitual. And that can mean a lot of different things. It can be the habits that are in our body, the ancestral heritage that we have that can be suffocating sometimes, like I said, it can also encompass gender identity. But some things as simple as it could also mean questioning the inheritance of trauma, PTSD. It's really giving us tool to examine what is inside of us and how can we see what's there, organize it into a dance. And while we learn to organize it, we're also healing, by the way, because it's forcing us to come to terms with what is inside of us, not only in the sense that we're purging what's inside of us, but we're examining it and also organizing it. It's like organizing chaos into a dance, essentially. So it's giving us tool also to heal PTSD, trauma, all sorts of things that afflict us as human beings.
0: Oh, I love it. I love it. And the term itself, Buto, is there a direct, translation that you can give us of that term?
1: Yeah, so in Japanese, Buyo, not Buto, Nihon Buyo means Japanese traditional dance. And then Tatsumi Hijiketa, the founder, called this dance Buto, kind of like a pun, because Buto means to stomp. So it was kind of like I'm stepping over anything that's traditional. I'm basically walking over what is traditional, would be the direct translation in a way.
0: Oh, I got it. And just for the listeners, if you're wondering about the spelling, it's Buto. Whoa. So, I was reading through a bunch of what you do, very impressive and compelling to me, and kind of addressed generally some of these things that I'm about to ask you about. Maybe contextualize through your human experience, some of the challenges and also some of the revelatory experiences. You mentioned some already, but if you would expand on that, I'd appreciate it.
1: Yeah, it's interesting because I tend to view challenges as opportunities in a way, or in a way, in hindsight, when I look back, I realize, oh, all these challenges actually change my direction and really forge my path. For example, Buto, when I discovered Buto, it was an art form that was very, very male dominated. Japanese, of course. That means all my teachers were Japanese. But when I came onto the scene, like in the late 90s, it was really dominated by men. And what I mean by that is like the patriarchal culture was really putting the male body first. Although there are, I discovered later, a lot of women founders and women who are very important contributors. And so, for example, one challenge is like I started hosting workshops and classes because the only way for me to actually learn, there was no Buto in New York, was to bring people. Not only go and find them wherever they were teaching, but start building a community. So I sort of built a community because I had no choice. If I wanted to practice this art form, I needed to bring people and teach it myself, essentially. But there were pitfalls and challenges with that, because the men, there were issues that came with the territory. For example, issues of sexual harassment, and like I said, the lack of visibility of women in Buto. And that became so frustrating to me that maybe 10 years into facing all these different challenges, I decided, okay, I need to really address this issue in the field of gender inequality. Why only men featured in festivals? Why are men only men featured in photographs and documentaries? It's almost like the women didn't exist, or they were kind of a sidekick or something, when so many of the women were completely influential in developing the art form. So as I faced these challenges, I became aware of the gender inequality, and then it sort of pushed me to become very aware of the power that I myself had as a curator, as a someone who is hosting festivals, performances. I decided to have to begin the festival Queer Buto, to have queer voices involved and represented, on also a festival that was only for women or women identifying Buto artists. And so really these challenges kind of made give me these tools and change the course and the direction of my work, you know, beyond my work as a Buto artist myself. As I was organizing classes, workshops, festival events, I had to be fair. There was this notion of fairness and rebalancing the field that became very important to me. So that's one example of challenges. Another one is, of course, you know, the usual. But it's also related as a woman. I think, starting this endeavor, I think there was definitely, and as a woman who was not Japanese, there was a lot of, how shall I put it? Not doubt, but the way that people, it was the feeling of being a little bit dismissed, you know? And there was the feeling of having to work harder and prove myself very differently than a man would in my field. But again, it forced me to work harder, to really be passionate about my work, and to also show the world that vision of Buto, that stereotyped, you know, you Google Buto and there's like a Japanese man painted white that comes up probably in a grotesque, contorted position. It sort of confirmed that mission of we need to break stereotypes. So if Buto itself is about breaking tradition, then we need to engage with Buto exactly in that spirit, which is let's break the stereotype of Buto and really open the field to everything that it can be, involving women, queer people, people of color, incarcerated people. Everybody can come in and participate, and let's redefine what this art form can offer in the 21st century.
0: Nicely said. Vangeline is our guest on Troubadours and Rock on Tours, dancer, choreographer, teacher, among other things, specializing in Japanese Buto. And I guess, are we talking with you from your place in Brooklyn?
1: I'm in the Gowanus Syndrome at my studio, yes.
0: At your studio. Great. So your company is all female,
1: Yes.
0: correct? And that's intentional, I suppose, then.
1: Yes, I don't really love working with men. Sorry.
0: It's all right.
1: I mean, you know, I've tried, and a little bit here and there. It's usually problematic for all the reasons that I've mentioned. And in general, to be honest, as a choreographer, and I really enjoy the possibilities of the female body, but it's also intentional in the sense that I'm always thinking, behind Buto, right? Behind the work that I do, it's like, let's show the world, let's expand on what people think about women. And I think, the worldview of women is still very, very limited. And there's still a lot of, I don't love the term misogyny, but I would say preconceptions and projections, and from women too as well, we tend to limit ourselves. So I love to work with women because it makes it possible to show the incredible range of possibility from a female body as a possibility of expression. Going back to being a showgirl and being placed often in that pretty sexualized role, and I'm still interested in redefining that, reclaiming that in a way, through the female body.
0: That makes sense. I'm surrounded by very intelligent, strong women in my life, and they remind me all the time how much, without even knowing it, I feed into and am, totally influenced with my behavior by the patriarchy that is omnipresent. So I could understand how it must be irritating for you, perhaps many, many women, I'm sure, to have to deal with men. Some, because oftentimes I don't even think we understand how we just carry over that which we learn from just, what we see from day one as males, as we identify ourselves as such.
1: Yeah, I think it's systemic, and it's a filter that it's like glasses that people grow up with without it. And it's not just men, it's the culture at large, it's the system, it's the structure itself. So as an artist, there's really this sense of first of all, I am a woman, even though, as I said earlier, I'm gender fluid, or I contain multitudes, as people say. It's this sense of every time we have a microphone or a platform with visibility, we have a responsibility to redefine what that vision of womanhood or society or culture is. So I take that quite seriously. And it's not that I start a piece thinking like, oh, I need to really show people what women are capable of. It doesn't work that way, but it always seems to go in that direction, almost like a plant that's growing towards the light. I cannot work any other way. It's really so yes, I don't really, and also the male body does not interest me very much.
0: Well, I for the last I guess several months have had a series of artists on that all seem there seems to be a common thread in the notion that art and activism are interrelated. They cannot be separated. And I'm hearing that from you as well. It's fascinating to me, and I love it. I think it my I think because it is most often, something that is provocative. It does explore the human experience in many different ways. So inherent, maybe it is activism, and it certainly seems you feel compelled to be an activist to a certain extent through your work.
1: Yeah, and I think life is like a form of activism because we make choices that affect the field around us. Every decision we make, every word we utter, every action we take in the world has an impact on others. And I don't know, maybe it's, I know this society in America is very individualistic, but I don't know, maybe it's because I come from a socialist country, and in my family it was like there was a really strong lineage of activism and fairness, and my great grandfather had a printing press, and he got ostracized for standing up to the big industrialist boss in our town. And I really grew up with that sense of like everything you do, you have a responsibility, and we are that we have to take care of each other, and really understand that it's also a spiritual path for me. It's not just about art. It's about, okay, everything I do affects the world around me. So I am responsible for my energy, for my actions, and I get to affect the course of this amazing collective adventure, that we are all a part of. It's incredible. Or at least to propose what I my proposal. And then people can react in any way that works for them. But I have that power, I have that agency as a human.
0: Exactly. Exactly. And touching on something you said a bit earlier too, there is in you, in all of us, the influence that comes from our ancestors, even those we have not met ever. And we have to struggle with that and then take it wherever it is in us and propel it somewhere into the world and see how that takes root. And then the people, our descendants, they're going to do with it whatever they do with it. It's a common one thread that we're all part of, is the way I look at it. It's a continuum.
1: Yeah, that's right. That's right. It's the idea of lineage, is very important in Buto for sure, but in life too, I think. And also of the fact that we are all connected. And I think it's also one of the things that Buto reminds us of, because when you go into Buto practice, into your body, into the deeper layers of your being, everything is one. And then you really feel this oneness with everything that exists. So I think it's really impossible to be a Buddha dancer or a big Buddha practitioner and not work in the world carrying that sense of oneness and connection to everything that exists,
0: I agree. So let me come to another question that I wanted to pose. I think this is a good opportunity. Then you live in this country, in this world at present. Are you concerned with the direction you're seeing our society go in the U.S. in particular? I mean, I could say globally too, but are you concerned? And what can we do, especially through the arts?
1: Well, I think that humanity is in a moment of evolution. We're always evolving, but we are really confronted with choices for our evolution. Of course, we could talk about the Trump and what is happening and the forces, the reactive forces that seem to want to pull us back. And there's also artificial intelligence and technology that is, I think, evolving, expanding, moving forward faster than our nervous systems can handle, than our rate of integration as humans. But am I concerned? No. I think that we have, again, an amazing, everything that's a challenge is an opportunity. I'm a firm believer that if there's a challenge, that means that we have the capacity to rise to the challenge. And I think it's really a question of attitude. We can lament things, but that takes away our agency. I'm much more interested in, okay, this is what is happening. How can we respond to that situation? So what I see when I travel internationally around the world, I can say with a degree of certainty that people seem very stressed since the pandemic. And I really think that the fact that there's so much technology in our life and forward thinking and multitasking is affecting our nervous system as humans. So that is something that a challenge that humans have to face, essentially. But for me, I come to these populations when I travel around the world with a tool, with the medicine. So not really with concern, but with a proposal. How about returning to the body and slowing down and really harnessing the medicine that is inherently in our body? I think there is an antidote to all of that. And it's always not just return to self, but return to body and really how we can question where our attention is going on a daily basis. So if we can really refunnel our attention in a different direction, then we can make different choices. So I love going around the world and offering these tools, and I am not, Buto is not the only therapy or form of body work or art form that has that proposal inherently. I think globally there's a reckoning that maybe things are moving too fast, and that's why people turn to meditation, or they're really trying to find ways to handle the pace of modern life and also the challenges that we are facing politically, globally, with domination. But all of these things, I think there's a simple answer, is like to be aligned with the integrity of ourselves, we have to turn within. And to turn within, we have to take the time to turn within and to turn away from everything that's outside of us. And really, the answers are found inside of us, really.
0: I agree. I read a lot of Eastern philosophy, and something that comes up often is in your daily life, you practice subtle virtue constantly with sincerity and genuineness. And that is what gives you peace. And that resonates with me, and it kind of connects to what you're saying as well. And you can easily get lost with the multitasking and, of course, social media as a distraction. Though it's not hard to walk away from that once you see that you need to. Do you think art in general, Buto in particular, is a means by which people can be reminded that there are better ways to connect with life?
1: I mean, definitely, people can come to a Buddha class in 2 hours and have these profound experiences, really profound, in a very short amount of time. Same that for me, when I saw Sankaijuku, the dance company at BAM in 1998, and had this profound experience. So, actually, it can happen rather quickly, but then. Because these experiences are profound doesn't mean that they are less long-lasting. Again, I always come back to the idea of practice agency, then it's a choice. We have to decide as humans what we value and where we place our time and attention. And I think we're in a period of reorganization, restructuring as humans. And we're going to have to learn to step away from technology and assign time and space for these experiences that are internal and different from this space that is always about productivity and forward thinking. And we're going to have to reassign or to really examine what we value, I think, and where we allocate time and resources.
0: I agree, and this whole idea of what progress is and what success is has to be deeply analyzed, because I think often our ideas of what progress and success are do not align with a healthy existence, in my view. Let's talk a bit about your work and your interest and your support of the LGBTQ plus community, as well as the work you're doing in our prison system here in the US. How does that happen? Why does that happen? What do you learn from it? What do you take away from it? What do you hope to give it?
1: Well, I'll start maybe with the Dream a Dream project, which is the program in correctional facilities, which is kind of on hiatus right now, largely because of the Trump administration. And also, it's possible that I ran this program for 18 years. It's possible that the program has run its course, as I there's only so much time and energy to allocate towards programs, but it has been a really profound program for me. And again, with this legacy that I carry about fairness and equality, and it was really important to me. And people ask me often why I did that. I'm not really sure. I just had the impulse and the impetus to do it. And it was really phenomenal when it was really supported by the correctional system in New York. Because I think, and it doesn't really matter if you're incarcerated or not, I think Buto offers the same tools to everyone, but people who are incarcerated value it a little bit more because of the circumstances they find themselves in. So when someone comes in with respect and offers these tools that bring freedom and liberation internally, it's really valuable. And also, when we were doing this program, there were performances with the public. Not only a public within the prison system, other inmates, but also we would bring people from the outside to witness them, and it was really incredible. But it's a very volatile environment. It's a very difficult program to implement and to do successfully. And some years, I want to say even decades, the circumstances and the situation politically is not supportive enough, for the program to be really successful. So it has had an on and off life for that reason. But very close to my heart. 18 years is really a good amount of time to run any kind of program. And then the program with the queer folks and community, also very close to my heart for a lot of different reasons. We actually have the Queer Puto Festival that opens next week at the Brick Theatre for 4 days, June 24th to 27th. And we are celebrating the 10-year anniversary of this festival, which is amazing. But funny story, since we're talking about Trump and political situation, the first year of the Queer Puto Festival was the first edition was the day after Trump was elected in 2016. And I remember us thinking, wow, should we count people crying in the street? I remember when he was elected the first time. And we were thinking, should we cancel? And it was four artists at the time, one night, were like, no, we absolutely need to do this again and show the world that this kind of work is important. And it's grown for 10 years, and I'm really, really proud. I have a lot of queer folks passing through my classes, but in general, I think Buto is queer. The origins of the piece is a homoerotic story, but in general, Buto, by definition, is a queer art form, and that's why this festival is so relevant, I think. Some people may or may not identify as queer, who sometimes perform at the festival, but it doesn't matter. The art form itself has become kind of a home for queerness, I think.
0: Yeah, and queerness can mean, I guess you mean in terms of sexuality, but queerness is just also a definition. Is it's odd, it's different. It accepts and it represents anything that, without reservation, without judgment.
1: Exactly. Yeah, that is why. I mean, for me, it was really. I was asked to write a chapter in a book that's going to be published by Leiden Press, and I tried to explain in the chapter. They were asking about my trajectory, and queerness, and when I was doing a solo as a man, developing a solo as a man for 4 or 5 years. This piece was called Buto Beethoven, and I was playing the ghost of Beethoven and Tatsumi Ejigetta, both in once. The work was celebrated in festivals and by the press, but every time I would show video samples of myself pretty much playing a man in a very masculine and kind of almost a dark incarnation of masculinity, I received absolutely zero support, from the culture. And the minute I switched and started showing video samples of myself as a woman, I started gaining all these accolades. So yeah, to me, it's very important because we need still today to give a place to, yeah, for gender fluidity, for people to express whatever the hell they want to express, as humans.
0: I love it. So we have a few minutes left. I want to make sure we cover a couple more things. Again, we're talking to Evangeline, and I want to ask you about how you approach a piece when you're doing your thing as a choreographer. How does it come to you? How does it evolve?
1: That really varies, Then I would talk about the collaborations I have with a lot of different artists. Rob is one of them. Rob Roth is one of them. But when you create a piece, like for example, a solo, you have a costume, you have a music. So I have these amazing collaborators, and it can change. For example, recently I created a piece called Man Woman, and Machine Dazzle created the costume and props for the piece, really flamboyant, right? Not the idea of Buto that you have. And the piece was completely informed by Machine's costumes. Or my collaborator, Ray Sweeten, can create music, and I choreograph receiving the music, or sometimes I have an image. But it really often comes with a costume, I have to say, costume or music or imagery, and then I work from that. So you definitely don't operate in a vacuum. Of course, there is dramaturgy, like I try to have a really a strong dramaturgy in my work. So as a result, it's very supported with my work with other collaborators.
0: Great. How about some projects that are coming up you want to mention? Any future projects?
1: Sure. So, Kwebuto Festival is going to open at the Brick Theater June 24th to 27th, 4 nights. We have artists coming all the way from Mexico, South Korea, Belgium. Also, our New York crew is going to perform. We sell out every year, so I recommend people get tickets in advance. In August, I'm going to be premiering a solo at Lincoln Center. With costumes again by Machine Dazzle and music by Michael Shannon. And it's a commission by Lincoln Center, so I'm really excited about this. And in September, I'm going to Oxford University to premiere Man Woman, this piece that I performed at La Mama in April. Then I'll be in Chile in the fall. So this is my year, this 2026.
0: It sounds like a fun year.
1: Yes, I think so. Lincoln Center is particularly exciting. You know, it's like there's something about next year is going to be the 25-year anniversary of my company. So from a small dive or small corner of Brooklyn to Lincoln Center, that's quite a trajectory, I think.
0: Congratulations, definitely. And Evangeline, the last question. Thank you so much for being on our program, by the way. What do you hope to realize vis-a-vis your work as you live your life?
1: I think the work is teaching me and continually teaching me how to be a better human or a human that can experience their connection, her connection in the world. And there's this sense of contribution. And maybe again, that's the burden of my ancestors. Contribute. Be fair. Help people. You know, there's that sense of it's not about me per se. It's like the work that I'm doing is humbling, always humbling, because it connects me to thousands of people. And I always keep coming back to we are interconnected, we have agency, we make a difference in the world. That's what it teaches me.
0: Well, I'll tell you inspired me today, and you're a fascinating person, and I love what you're doing. Thank you so much for being on Troubadours and Rock On Tours, and hopefully we get a chance to talk again in the not too distant future. Have fun, break a leg, merde, all of that good stuff with your future projects.
1: Thank you so much for having me. I'm very grateful. Thank you.
0: Ciao.
1: Ciao.

0: light after dark. France to England to Manhattan to Brooklyn to the Lincoln Center to Oxford and Chile and Queerfest USA, Iowa, Kansas, Sassafras, Texas, Bonanza. The prison system incarcerated yet not completely jaded. Bhutto is rebellion. Art is activism. This all is human. I am so anthropocentric at this moment. Cage fights, innocent afternoon delight in the sweet, sweet summertime. Your body, heart, and soul are so sublime, divine, guttural talk, contextual, consensual. Sodomy is against the law in some places. I'm not even sure what we think it is for certain, but it sounds dirty and fun when done right, I suppose. Do you look down on me now from way up there on the high road of normal? Are you okay, though? I feel like crying, yo. I feel like holding you, kissing you. I think we are all the same, all to blame. All in need of love and all too often in chains. Hit me with an inspiring refrain. And there you have it, episode 679 of Troubadours and Raconteurs, with yours truly, E.W. Conundrum Demure. I'd like to thank those folks who made this episode possible. Vangeline and Rob Roth. I also would like to thank you for listening. If you'd like to share some of your thoughts about the program, we have a bit of a new format. If you have some suggestions about guests, please email me, ewconundrum@radiofreebrooklyn.org or freespeak@wfte.org. I'd love to hear from you. Until next time, let's give it a go and do our best with this time. Take care of yourself the best you can, and don't forget, you got to fight the man. Ciao.
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Good afternoon and welcome to yet another hot and sticky day. That's I'm not responsible for that. Just say that. But welcome to this week's edition of I Don't Sing, the Broadly Eclectic. I am responsible for that. I'm your host, Mark Edson. I'm not going to say much because I keep saying too much, cramming too much music in, and running out of time. And I'm going to really try to rein that in. So today, for really absolutely no reason, except there are a lot of good cowboy songs, songs with cowboy in the title. So I'm doing cowboy songs today. Just yippee-i-o, I guess. So I'm going to start with Arlo Guthrie from an album of his called Last of the Brooklyn Cowboys, and Cowboy Song.

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the title track to her album Flying Cowboys, Ricky Lee Jones. Again, it's she's pretty recognizable, that voice of hers. You'll notice that there are some cowboys songs and some just singular cowboy, just because. Just go with it. Thank you. Before Ricky Lee, a great old soul classic, the meaning of which, of the title, escapes me. It's by the Intruders, and the song is called Cowboys to Girls. You know, in this day of transness, that could make people think about something completely different from what it was intended, because that was written a long time ago. That was, I don't know, from the 60s. Cowboys to Girls from the Intruders. Blood, Sweat, and Tears preceded the Intruders from BS&T 4, and Cowboys and Indians, David Clayton Thomas on lead vocals, of course, for BS&T. And Arlo Guthrie started the show from Last of the Brooklyn Cowboys and Cowboy Song. Let's see. Up next, a very well-known song. I'm going to submit it's not a well-known version. It's from, I have no idea how this got into my collection, from the Imus Ranch record from 2008. I'm going to guess my friend Travis snuck it in there, but I'm glad he did, because it's a version by Lucinda Williams, Mamas Don't Let Your Babies Grow Up to Be Cowboys. And, you know, you've heard that song done by Willie Nelson and Willie and his friends and all of that stuff. But Lucinda does a slightly different version, and a refreshing one, I think. So let's hear Mamas Don't Let Your Babies Grow Up to Be Cowboys.

so many women, so many people with wonderful voices. Just always blows me away how many people can sing so well. In this show today, many of them happen to be women. Not by design necessarily. It's just the way it came out. But we just heard Valerie Carter and her lovely voice from her album Just a Stone's Throw Away. She was primarily known as a backup vocalist and then got moved to the front and got to do, I don't know, maybe three albums on her own. And then she kind of faded again. We heard Cowboy Angel from Valerie Carter, preceded by Three Dog Night doing a version of a Randy Newman song, yep, called Cowboy. Kate and Anna McGarrigle, the sisters, from their Heartbeats Accelerating album and St. James Hospital Cowboys Lament. Shannon McNally, see, as I said, this was almost all women, except for Three Dog Night. Shannon McNally from an album called North American Ghost Music, and My Heroes Have Always Been Cowboys. Preceded by Lucinda Williams with her version of, was that a Willie Nelson song originally? At least co-written, I'm sure. Mamas, Don't Let Your Babies Grow Up to Be Cowboys. Mamas and papas, do let your babies grow up to listen to wool. Don't you just love the little segues that happen in here? I don't know. Occasionally I have this little glimmer of inspiration and I blurt it out. So you're listening, and let them listen to Wool 91.5 FM in Bellows Falls, VT, WOOL.FM, all around the whole wide world. And we are listening to cowboy songs today. Yeehaw. And I happen to think there are quite a number of good ones. Up next, Thin Lizzy, a good Irish cowboy band. Although, you know, Van Morrison's nickname is the Belfast Cowboy, so why not Thin Lizzy from their Jailbreak album and Cowboy Song?

0: Well, I have done it yet again, ladies and gentlemen. There's going to be almost nothing to be played in this last song. And I was embarrassed and shocked in my last show that I kept saying, yeah, there's going to be very little from the last song, which was Rod Stewart. And in fact, there was zero. It went right to station ID after the last song, after I spoke, I guess. It was embarrassing. Probably going to happen again. We just heard John Stewart with Cowboy in the Distance. Quicksilver Messenger Service with Cowboy on the Run. David Crosby and Graham Nash from Wind on the Water and Cowboy of Dreams. And Thin Lizzy started that set with Cowboy Song from Jailbreak. And that brings us to the last song of the first hour. He said, hurrying as best he could. It is Cowboy Junkies. It is Cowboy
1: Junkies. It's 1 o'clock.
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0: Well, yippee-i-yo-tie-ay. Here we are back for a second hour of cowboy songs in today's broadly eclectic. Again, no real reason except I just think there's an awful lot of good cowboy songs. In my collection, anyway. Who would have thunk it? As you discovered in the last hour, I once again completely butchered the ending, and there was nothing from Cowboy Junkies. Nothing to speak of. I'm sorry about that, but, you know, no one's perfect, and this is totally amateur radio, only worse because I gotta pay to do this. So, you know, I'm paying and you guys are paying the price of my inabilities. So more cowboy stuff. I'm gonna start with a song from Lyle Lovett, from his album entitled Lyle Lovett, and Cowboy Man.

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Arizona where the bad men are. And the only friend to guide you is an evening star, the roughest, toughest man by far.

I don't know. I think that's kind of a perfect song for Dan Hicks. Although there are so many songs, many that he has written. Some others have written that he has made his own with that laconic, ironic delivery of his. Just a wonderful performer he was back in the day. Ragtime Cowboy Joe, we heard from Dan Hicks, and the Hot Licks from Tangled Tales. Judy Sill before that with the Phantom Cowboy. Jazz guitarist Dave Stryker preceded Judy Sill with Midnight Cowboy. Everybody's Talking, you know, that one. Might not have been totally recognizable, but that was the track. Jonathan Edwards with that pure, clear voice of his before Dave Stryker, and Honky Tonk Stardust Cowboy, the title track to that album. Natalie Merchant, 10,000 Maniacs fame, Once Upon a Time, from her solo album Tiger Lily, and Cowboy Romance. And I started with Lyle Lovett and Cowboy Man. And you are listening to Wool 91.5 FM in Bellows Falls, VT, WOOL.FM, all around the world. Yeah, I haven't done that for a while. A friend of mine wrote me an email recently, and he quoted me in that way with everything stretched out like that, and I was amused by it, so I thought, I'll return to that occasionally anyway. Let's see, up next, former Clash member there. And I knew I was thinking Sandinista. Anyway, a lot went through my what is left of my brain until I came back with the Clash. Joe Strummer with a song called The Return of the Blues Cowboy.

a feller you would never call Ian Matthews a feller. Nah. Anyway, that I just kind of brought to people's attention, he said immodestly, recently. It was Ian Matthews from his album The Art of Obscurity and Time Zone Cowboy. Sting before that, he gets very little airplay on this show. Not for any real particular reason. It just it doesn't come up very often, his name. So from that Fields of Gold album of his, we heard this cowboy song. Before that, two that amuse me, especially this one from Sly and the Family Stone. Whoever would have thought that you'd hear Sly Stone yodeling? But he does in that song. That was Spaced Cowboy. And he was pretty spaced a lot of his time in his career. Before Sly and Spaced Cowboy, we heard Space Cowboy from Steve Miller from early on in his recording career. Speaking of yodeling, Jerry Jeff Walker from his Contrary to Ordinary album, one of my absolute faves of his, and a song called Rodeodeo Cowboy. And I started with Joe Strummer from The Clash and The Return of the Blues Cowboy. And that brings us to the last song of today's show. Sorry. It is the Marshall Tucker Band, someone else that gets little recognition here on this show. From the album Where We All Belong and This Old Cowboy. Good one to end on, I think. So thanks for listening. I hope you have enjoyed listening. And I hope to see you next week, right here on the radio. And I want to remind you all that next week, it's on the 12th, it is my turn again to do the Van Morrison Hour. Came up, seems quickly this time, but I'm not complaining. So that'll be on the 12th from 4 until 5. All right, hope to see you soon. Bye.

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Hey, everybody. Welcome to this here Woodworlders Jazz Grass Radio program. To my knowledge, and my name is Brian Oust, this is the one and only show that pointedly endeavors to take you, the listener, on a musical journey that starts somewhere in the ever-expanding realm of bluegrass music, like you just heard there from Jeremy Garrett and his 2025 tune called Wishful Thinking, from the album Storm Mountain. And from somewhere in that realm of bluegrass, over the course of 2 hours, we travel down the slippery, shape-shifting, sonic, sloping continuum, eventually ending up in the universe of jazz, which is a bit more vast than the realm of bluegrass, although I think they're starting to, like, you know, like, the distance is closing a little bit at a time as the years go by. And again, I'm Brian Oust, your host for this. Jeremy Garrett there from Storm Mountain. He was playing the fiddle. Ryan Kavanaugh on the banjo. Chris Luquette on the guitar. Lindsay Liu appears on this album. Luke Beulah, Casey Dreesen also appear. And Travis Anderson plays the bass. And if you've been listening to the shows over the past several weeks, I get fond of linking shows together with story arcs that each show's theme is loosely related to. So it's like the show itself has a theme, and it's related to a larger storytelling thing that takes several weeks to unfold. And it's been the travelogue for these past bunch of weeks, because my wife and I went traveling to the left coast to spend some time in Oregon, in a place we'd never been before, skiing a mountain we've never skied before, checking out a coastline we'd never coasted before. And you know, traveling like that gets you thinking, like, wow, these vast United States of America sure are something and different wherever you go. So I thought it would be almost inclusive, if not a slight detour off of the travelogue, aside from Endless Summer last week, I thought it would be a useful detour slash tangential side trail here to unveil for you Wood Warblers Jazzgrass, where it's at, number 30, which, again, if you've listened to Wood Warblers Jazzgrass over the years, this may sound familiar. I also have another ongoing mini-series, epic, very long series now, 30 episodes, of just what incarnation is going on in our lives and in the world sort of combined. So, you know, if there's a single time that Jazzgrass ever reflects on the events of the day, this is it, with Where It's At, number 30. I started that, like I said, with Wishful Thinking from Jeremy Garrett. So on that note, I got a band called East Nash Grass. They are from Where It Sounds Like, down there in Tennessee. In 2025, they released this song off of the album of the same name, and it is called All God's Children. Jazzgrass, Where It's At, number 30. Here we go.

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from a 2016 album called A Collection of Instrumentals. That is Section House with a tune called Rat King. Here on Wood Warblers Jazz Grass, where it's at, volume 30. I'm Brian Oust. I'm your host for this collection of music having to do with just what incarnation is going on out there in yonder world. I usually, you know, try to, like, take you away from all of that every week. But every so often, you know, it just gets pent up and stuff, and songs come along that I'm like, oh, this isn't just any song. This is a song about where it's at. So anyhow, Section House had Aaron Ramsey on mandolin, Brian McDowell on the fiddle, Corey Walker on the banjo, Jake Stargell on guitar, and Jeff Parton on bass and resophonic guitar. And then before that, I had Country Cooking with the Fiction Brothers, and they would all have put together an album of the same name in 1975. The song, They Can't Put It Back, could have just as easily gone on an Earth Day special, but it came along and it fit this show pretty well, so I stuck it in there. Pete Wernick played the banjo. Michael Gold played the bass. Kenny Kosek on the fiddle. Alan Sinaki on guitar. Howie Tarnauer on mandolin. And Nondi Leonard playing rhythm guitar and singing lead right there. Don't Wake Me Until It's Over was before that from Roy Yarborough and the Dixie Men from their 1972 album, The Secret of the Waterfall, found way back in the dusty racks of vinyl that have accumulated here at Central Vermont Community Radio in the old library, the physical library. Some of this stuff's been there. I mean, that's been there at least 50 years. Easily. And that's why I might have sounded a little on the rough side, but hey, still a good song. Rule Yarborough played the banjo and sang, Jake Landers on guitar and the lead vocals, James Bryan on the fiddle, Don Patton on the bass. And I started that with All God's Children from East Nash Grass off their 2025 album, also entitled All God's Children. Corey Walker played the banjo, Jeff Picker played bass, Maddie Denton on fiddle and lead vocals, James Key on guitar and lead vocals, Harry Clark on the mandolin, Gavin Largent played the resonator guitar and sang as well. Now then, been waiting for a while to play this next song because I knew it belonged in a Where It's At edition of Wood Warblers Jazz Grass. This is Dan Tominski in 2023 put out this Rip Snortin' album called God Fearing Heathen, and from it is this tune entitled Hey Brother.

From their self-titled album, Mustard Courage, released in 2012, that's Simply Complicated. As you may have guessed, Josh Bridges singing, Lee Barker on the double bass, Julian Abrams guitar and singing, Ben Houtman on the mandolin, Pete Fiddler on the dobro, Yen Nguyen on percussion, and Nick Keeling playing banjo and singing lead right there on this Wood Warblers Jazz Grass Where It's At edition. It's number 30. I'm in a mood. What can I say? When I get like this, I usually have to throw it down in a set of music, whether it's 2 hours of Wood Warblers Jazz Grass or 7 hours of Midstation Single Chair or something. You know, just anything. Not just for me, though, you know, for other people to hear. And like driving down the road with your window down just isn't enough for this sort of thing. I hope you're liking it as much as I am listening to this. Mighty Trucks of Midnight before that from Special Consensus off of their 2023 album Great Blue North, and another one I've been saving for a few years here to play for you on just the right Where It's At edition. Greg Cahill played Scruggs-style banjo, Leonard Podolak on the clawhammer banjo, Dan Eubanks on the bass, Greg Blake on the guitar, Michael Pruitt on the mandolin, and then the Red Camel Collective was before that with Sincerity. From their self-titled Red Camel Collective album of 2025, Heather Barry Mabe played the guitar and sang right there. Tony Mabe on the banjo and singing harmony, Kurt Love on the bass, Jonathan Dillon on the mandolin. And then I started that set with Hey Brother from Dan Tominski's 2023 release, God-Fearing Heathen. He played guitar and sang. You might know the name from Alison Krauss and Union Station. Jason Davis on the banjo, Grace Davis on the bass, Gavin Largent on dobro, Harry Clark on the mandolin, Maddie Denton on the fiddle. Moving right along here, you may have noticed that I haven't been, you know, strictly adhering or hewing to straight up traditional bluegrass this first set. I mean, I got a few in there, but such is the nature of certain shows, Where It's At editions in particular. This next song I've played by Lori Lewis in the past and someone else I can't remember at the moment, but I just have to draw attention to the name of this next band, who in 2026 released their album Pet. I think it's their sophomore album. This is one of those all-girl jazz grassicana bands. And I say one of those in a good way because it used to like not exist at all. And then there were one or two maybe at a time, depending whether it was Della May or I'm With Her or something like that. This all-girl jazz grassicana band, they're called Big Richard. This tune is called Millionaire.

I rob my brother, I'm fine, but I don't care, boys. I'm gonna be a millionaire. I'm bad, but I don't care, boys. I'm gonna

0: That is fiddler Corinna Rose Logsdon Stevens. And she goes by the stage name of Renaco. It's basically her first name, Corinna, just rearranged some. The tune, Enough of This Way, which just struck me on such a fundamental level, honestly, because I get like that usually multiple times a day. Like, enough of this way. I've had enough of this way. I'm leaving stuff all around. Da-da-da. I'm trying to make things happen. Too many things happen in too little time, you know. The album that Enough of This Way comes from is called Little Songs. And again, it's Renaco. That's R-R-I-N-A-C-O. Or just Corinna Rose Logsdon Stevens. If you can remember all of that, you can also look it up on Spinatron. Will tell you exactly who that was, if you're curious. From 2025, that was Little Songs.
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0: And then before that, here on Wood Warblers Jazz Grass, Where It's At, number 30, it is often where it's at for me to be feeling enough of this way already. Before that, I played Resilient. From Rising Appalachia, from their 2019 album, Ley Lines. And then before that, Strike Not Our Brother Down from Acoustic Syndicate off their 2000 album called Crazy Little Life. Brian McMurray on the vocals and banjo. And then Fitz McMurray playing percussion and also singing. Steve McMurray playing guitar. Roger Padgett on the other guitar. Jay Sanders on the bass. And Gaines Post playing the flute. And then before that, to start the set, the all-girl Jazz Grass Akana band known as Big Richard. You can read that all the different ways that you need to. With their 2026 album, Pet, I played their take on Lori Lewis's, I think it's her song, called Millionaire. Bonnie Sims on mandolin and guitar. Joy Adams on the cello. Hazel Royer played bass and sang. And Eve Panning played the fiddle. And I've got a couple more that still qualify as the central jazz grass portion of this here, Where It's At, number 30. And then we're off into the universe of jazz. Starting right here with Grammy Award winning I'm With Her from their 2025 album that did win the Grammy Award, Wild and Clear and Blue. And again, I have been waiting all this time since it was released to play this song called Ancient Light.

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That's Jeremy Pelt. He plays trumpet and flugelhorn, and in 2011 released The Talented Mr. Pelt. And from that, I played Pandora's Box, because I'll tell you, the Pandora's Box is exactly where everything is at right now. You know, that's couldn't possibly sum it up any better. Jeremy Pelt, like I said, trumpet and flugelhorn, J.D. Allen on the tenor sax, Danny Grissette on piano, Dwayne Berno on the bass, Gerald Cleaver on the drums. I'm Brian Oust. That is Where It's At, Volume 30. Just what the heck, you know? That's what it's about. What the heck's going on? That's this whole show. And there's 29 others of them. And they all kind of could go at any time, you know? Like, they don't really age, these shows. They're made in a way, they're edited, post-produced, if you will, in a way so that all 350 shows that you can find out there on the public radio exchange should more or less sound like fresh, hopefully, or close to it. Anyway, if you want to listen to more Wood Warblers Jazzgrass than just the show you're listening to right now, you can point your browser of choice to Jazzgrass, spelled as one word, that's Jazzgrass and Exchange, and all will be revealed. Keep the Faith was before that, from Alfonso Ponticelli off of a 2023 album called A Simple Prayer. Alfonso on the guitar and dulcimer, Anna Everling on guitar, Andrea Falcone accordion, Bob Rummage on the percussion. And the sound of jazz that's referring to there is jazz manouche, the Django Reinhardt, Stefan Grappelli style acoustic stringed instrumental jazz from Western Europe, but also it's out there elsewhere, and a specific exponent of it exists in the band called Black Market Trust. And from their album, The Black Market Trust, I played Referential Integrity. And I think the song was supposed to, you know, emulate all that. I'm not sure if it got across the airwaves, but I gave it my best shot. Jeff Radosh played lead guitar and piano, Chris Irwin on rhythm guitar, Brian Netsley on the bass, also Rob Hart on clarinet, Leah Ziegler on the violin, Gonzalo Bergara on the bandoneon, and they're from Los Angeles, California, the Black Market Trust are. Started that set with the Grammy Award-winning album Wild and Clear and Blue, the artist I'm With Her, and their song Ancient Light. Aoife O'Donovan, Sarah Jaros, and Sarah Watkins sang and played all of those things, and actually Aoife O'Donovan was singing lead. So welcome to the jazz portion proper. We're in the midst of it now. And this is Mitch Town. He plays the electric organ. And in 2025, he released his album Refuge, from which I'm going to play for you right now to continue hammering it home about where it's at for the 30th time here on Wood Warblers Jazzgrass. This song is called Some Work of Noble Note May Yet Be Done.

What the world needs now is love is the name of that tune. And if it hadn't been listed as the name of that tune, I don't think I would have recognized, although I've heard versions of this song done by others. That was Artemis, and it means Goddess of the Hunt. They released an album in 2025 called Arboresque and are an all-lady jazz ensemble directed by pianist Rene Rosnes. And for this album, joined by Allison Miller on the drums, Nicole Glover on tenor saxophone, Ingrid Jensen on the trumpet, and Noriko Ueda on the bass. And this is what Worldler's Jazz Grass you're listening to. I'm Brian Oust. I am playing you songs that evoke more or less where it's at. Volume 30. Before that, Sweet Science. Speaking as a man of science myself, that's kind of what I do, at least in the summertime, is an interpretive ranger for Vermont State Parks, and I believe in science. When it works, it is a sweet science. Larry Goldings released an album of that very same name, Sweet Science, in 2002. He played the organ, Peter Bernstein on guitar, Bill Stewart on the drums, and then some work of noble note may yet be done to start that set from organist Mitch Town off his 2025 album Refuge, and Tetsuya Nishiyama played the guitar. Jeffrey Johnson played the drums. This here is Alexa Tarantino from her 2020 album Clarity. I'm going to continue what more or less just now became a ladies' choice set stretched across two segments, starting with Artemis there. This is Alexa Tarantino with a unified front.

want to thank you very much for tuning in to Wood Warblers Jazzgrass. Every chance that you get. I'm not quite finished here yet, but in order to get everything in, I'm here to tell you that this is Bria Skoneberg, who plays trumpet right there. And her album is called Brass. It was released in 2026. This tune is Of Liberty, which seemed like the right way to go out, or almost go out, of this Wood Warblers Jazzgrass, where it's at number 30. Luther Allison plays the piano there, and also a Hammond B3 periodically. Eric Wheeler on the bass. Darian Douglas, drums and percussion. And then before that, Alexa Tarantino, who plays the saxophone, had a tune called A United Front from her 2020 album, Clarity. Joe Martin on the double bass, Rudy Royston on drums, Stephen Fife on the piano. Again, I'm Brian Oust. I'll have one more coming up for you in just a minute and 30 seconds. I'll tell you what it is when it comes around. On the guitar, hint.

Coming up next, Amethyst Kaya with Play God and Destroy the World, featuring S.G. Goodman singing, Ellen Angelico on mandolin and baritone guitar, Butch Walker on the bass, Matty Alger on drums and percussion, Amethyst Kaya on acoustic and electric guitars and lead vocals from her 2024 album, Still and Bright. I'll catch you next time, y'all. Be good to each other, you hear?

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6: And coming to you from the studios of KXCJ LP at Cave Junction, Oregon, it's the Smokin' Bluegrass Show with the Train Master. We'll be exploring another hour of hot bluegrass and newgrass and sometimes some kind of dubious grass. But, well, let's see what we've got here. We've pulled something out and take a look around, see what we've got. We've got some songs that are related to the Grateful Dead. The Grateful Dead did a lot of stuff that was re-recorded by many bluegrass bands. And I put together about four of them here. We'll call it Four for the Dead. We'll start out with one by Dale Ann Bradley here, and I'm sure you'll recognize one called Ripple. And let's see here what we can do, get that set up. Here we go.

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Well, there you have it. I call it Four for Dead. Those are the Grateful Dead songs. That was Rice Hillman and Pedersen did The Friend of the Devil. And Seldom Seen did Rider. That really nice long banjo lead was done by Ben Eldridge, who that's their original banjo player, who was the very last one left. He just died a year or so ago. And I think I mentioned at another point, Seldom Seen has come out with a new album. Yeah, they've come out after 54 years of being together. This is, I don't know how many albums, but they've got another album now coming out, and I'll be playing it. That was John Starling on that one doing the lead vocal, a traditional song called Rider. Catfish John, and that was back from the days of Old and In the Way, the 1973 album that was cut from the boarding house in San Francisco, live recording, and Dale Ann Bradley started out there with Ripple. Well, I'll tell you a story here about the guys who are lost in snow in the Alps, and finally they see a St. Bernard carrying a jug of brandy, and one says to the other, "Oh, God, we're saved. It's man's best friend." And the other guy says, "Yeah, it is a dog, too." Well, we're going to talk about dogs. We'll get the Smoking Bluegrass Show here. A little sideline on dogs. And we're going to start right out with It's a Dog's Life with Cy Conn and the Looping Brothers.

Gary Brewer at the Kentucky Ramblers with Chattanooga Dog. We're here talking about dogs here tonight. And we had before that two by the Hot Rise. One was Doggone. And Nick Forrester did the lead vocal. He's the bass player. You might recognize that voice if you ever listen to E-Town on National Public Radio on Saturdays. He holds down that slot as the MC. Before that was Hot Rise. Another one was Walking the Dog. And then we had Psycon. We started there with It's a Dog's Life. Well, we got it coming up here. Let's see. We got the Seldom Seen with their version of Walking the Dog. We'll hear Town Mountain and Della May and Prairie Flyer, the Burns Brothers, Grascals, Bill Monroe, Del McCurry. Got a lot more to play here.

That band was probably 20, it's quite a while ago, Prairie Flyer. Nice song there. Just an Old Dog. And before that, let's see, that was Della May did the one before that. Was Hounds was the name of it. Before that was Law Dog, Town Mountain. And we started out that with Seldom Seen's version of Walkin' the Dog. We've heard various versions of that, and also there's several songs called Walkin' the Dog. In fact, there's the satirical bluegrass group, the Burns Brothers, coming right up here with their version of Walkin' the Dog. We'll hear the Graskals and Bill Monroe and Del McCurry coming right up here, the Smokin' Bluegrass Show.

home this morning and he didn't have a dime. 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

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She kicked me out in the middle of the night. 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

That's Bill Monroe with the Doghouse Blues. I had the Grassels did that one called Haggard, and Burns Brothers with Walking the Dog, their version of Walking the Dog. Well, we got a couple of instrumentals coming up. Here's Del McCurry with the Red Eyes on a Mad Dog, and the U.S. Navy Band with Douglas the Dog. And we'll be back before you know it.

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The Marquee Blue Rick Latina Project, brand new album, Blue Eyed Soul, Crazy Without You. And you are riding on the big blue train, the Blue Light Central. I'm Mark Drenick. Really like the sound of that. It is so evocative of a lot of music that I love. And so I do believe that is going to guide this train as we move forward. I'm glad you guys are with us.

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Oh, I cannot remember the last time the light played anything from Harold Melvin and the Blue Notes, but you just heard Nobody Could Take Your Place. Started off with Joan Osborne from Breakfast in Bed, Sarah's Smile, great cover of that, and then, of course, Daryl Hall and John Oates with She's Gone. Harold Melvin and the Blue Notes once, Harold Melvin and the Blue Notes twice. I'm going to play another tune because it may be a long time till I do again. You are riding on the Big Blue Train, the Blue Light Central.

singing Mrs. Dwayne Johnson. Make me feel so good. Lead singing second baritone, Mr. Gilbert Simons, y'all. You. Baritone lead singing Mr. Bill Spradley, ladies and gentlemen.

It is not what you say, it's what you do. Sister Monica, at the top of the set, nobody could take your place, Harold Melvin and the Blue Notes, because apparently, per Harold Melvin, you really do know what you're doing. Sexual healing on the same topic, Marvin Gaye, obviously. Many of you would recognize that. And then Leave Your Hat On, a great take on that tune from Vanessa Collier from Heart on the Line. What is Love? We heard Earl Gaines from the Different Feelings of Blues and Soul. And wrapping up with Sister Monica, you are riding on the big blue train, the Blue Light Central. Got ourselves another 15 minutes or so to the ride, so right back to the music we go.

one time, Mr. John Bird, the Junk Man. And on the tenor sax, Mr. Eric DeFade. How about it for Eric? Easy. See, baby. Honey, I don't know what it is you got.

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Fellas, let me hear you say, yeah! Fellas, let me hear you say, yeah! Listen carefully. Goes like this. It says, girl, I thought I had your mind right. Now, sometimes you can think you have somebody's mind right, and then you find out that you're wrong. Can I get a witness out there tonight? Oh, girl, thought I had your mind right. Oh, baby. See, because this is what you led me to believe. Oh, girl, right now. Seem like I'm the one who's up to

I'm gonna do one more, then I'm gonna leave it alone, all right? Now this song I'm singing tonight, Can I Change My Mind, as you know, I've been singing it for many years, and if you've never listened to the lyrics, it's about this fellow that leaves home temporarily one night because of some disturbance, and he's gone for 5 long weeks, see? Realizes he made a big mistake, and the things that seemed important back then don't seem so important anymore, and he decides he wants to go back to the place where he used to live. Has that ever happened to anybody? Raise your hands. I'm sorry, I forgot where I was. This is Annapolis, Maryland, right? I sang this song in Pittsburgh last week. Everybody raise their hands. That's... Well, now this has happened to me on one or two occasions. I'm not going to go into all the details, but when you leave home temporarily, on the day you leave, your mind is filled with all sorts of wild and exotic ideas. You're thinking about things like independence, excitement, adventure, variety. 5 long weeks later, you're thinking about hot water, electricity, nutrition, personal hygiene. And on the day you leave home, you feel like Wilson Pickett. 5 weeks go by, you feel like Barry Manilow.

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So when you get there, you want to knock on the door very gingerly. And when she opens the door, you say something like this. You say, and then you get into that deep soulful thing and you say, oh, oh, oh.

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Oh, but just like

from the album 50 Plus Years of Soul, that is Billy Price. And Can I Change My Mind? Is it something you got? You've been riding on the big blue train, the Blue Light Central. I hope you've enjoyed this one. I've enjoyed bringing it to you, and I hope you'll join us again next time when the big blue train will roll again. Till then, for the Catfish Woman, Railroad Tie, the Maxell Kid, and the rest of the crew, I'm Mark Drenick.

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1: WOOL-FM will once again be broadcasting live from 11 to 3 at the Saxton's River 4th of July celebration. This year's parade theme is Once Upon a River. 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
0: WOOLFM will once again be broadcasting live from 11 to 3 at the Saxton River 4th of July celebration. This year's parade theme is Once Upon a River. The best parade entry wins a $500 prize. 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

0: Hey, this is Brian Henneman of the Bottle Rockets. 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